0: to me and said, you know, hey, I'm going to swim the Fraser River, I think I'd say, no, no way. I'm not going to do that. What sparked your sense of adventure to go ahead and join in on this float down our province's perhaps most famous river?
1: Yeah, so two reasons. The first is that I really like the water. And the second is that this is an important initiative because it's meant to raise awareness of and fundraise for Indigenous-led conservation in the Fraser River headwaters. So it's meant to bring attention to the fact that, you know, we've committed to protect 30 by 30. So that's that means 30% of nature by 2030. And so the initiative is being led by the Fraser River Keeper and the Indigenous Stewardship Fund.
0: So this isn't the first time this has happened. Finn Donnelly did this before and was raising awareness. How many times has he done this then? This is your first time down the river, but it's not his first time. You're under some familiar leadership.
1: Yeah, he did it for the first time in 1995 and then in 2000. And he'll be in the raft when we are swimming. And I actually remember when he popped out of the river in Vancouver back in 1995. I was a teenager, and I was there. So kind of cool to think that all this time later, I'm taking part in it.
0: Wow. How long does it take to float down the Fraser River?
1: Well, this time it's going to take about 30 days. And yeah, I actually don't know how long it took him, but he did it alone, and we have a relay situation. So, you know, it was just him the first couple times it happened, which makes me think like, yeah, we could do this. There's the swimming is spread across at least three people and sometimes four people for every leg.
0: Oh my gosh. How long are your relay sessions? Is it one day at a time or a couple hours at a time? Or how often do you switch with your other two swimming companions?
1: Every hour. So I will be in the water for an hour, and then someone will spell off, and the next person will go in for an hour, and then the third person, and we'll just rotate like that. And when there is a fourth person, they will be part of that rotation as well.
0: And I imagine this is part of the raising of the awareness, but it's not necessarily a safe thing to do to float down the Fraser River. I mean, like right here in Prince George, Fraser River looks fairly calm. It might be high or low at times, which, you know, increases how quickly it's flowing or how much volume is going through. And any river has certain hazards like logs floating through it or whatever that might bonk you in the head. But the Fraser River can be pretty challenging at times. I'm thinking of places like Hell's Gate, which is perilous part of the journey. I hope you're getting out of the river for these big rapids. Is that right?
1: Yeah.
0: Thank goodness. We're
1: the rafting company that's doing this that we're with, it's called RiverTech, and this is their business, is in bringing people up and down the river. So they're experts, and they're very safety-oriented. And of course, you know, all of us are very deeply invested in not having one of us die. So yeah, it's going to be as safe as possible. And we're with a very, very experienced team of people. And of course, you know, the three swimmers, all of us have been training. So, you know, our fitness levels are pretty good. And yeah, obviously we're very interested in staying alive for this trip in order for it to be successful.
0: Again, part of the awareness aspect, I imagine, amidst the safety component, isn't just the natural features that could present a hazard in the river, but perhaps more the human-made features. Do you want to talk a little bit about the human components that you might encounter along the river that potentially you are raising some awareness of?
1: Well, you know, the Fraser River has gotten a lot of pressure from things like pollution, and of course, there's been a lot of industrial logging and road building in the watershed. So yeah, human impacts have had quite an effect on this watershed for, you know, decades. And what we're trying to do is encourage protection of some of the most important and biodiverse habitats in the Fraser River watershed in order to kind of, I guess, stop those impacts from happening. The Fraser River is extremely culturally important. It's important for food. It's important for wildlife. It's important for a lot of things. Something like this is meant to bring attention to how precious the watershed is, encourage people to care for it, and formalize protection of some of these places.
0: You know, is there protective gear that you're wearing as you jump into the water? Are you donning a helmet or any other protective gear? Are you coating yourself with Vaseline to protect you from the cold as well?
1: We've got wetsuits we're covered head to toe in neoprene. So we've got little hoods and goggles and gloves and booties and a whole wetsuit set up. So yeah, we're protected from the cold and the elements wearing that. So we'll be stretching all that stuff on every morning and bright colors so that the people in the raft can see us. So we'll be wearing that gear.
0: Where are you dropping in, and will there be some kind of ceremony we can watch online perhaps, or where can we follow your journey? Where does it begin? We know where it ends, which is the mouth of the Fraser, but are you dropping in right at the headwaters?
1: Pretty close, yeah, in Tatejon or Tijon. So we start on Friday morning, and yeah, there will be a special water ceremony when we start. And apparently there's a track, we have a tracker, and people can follow where we're going on the website. And they can also follow on the Fraser River Keeper social media. One of the swimmers, her name's Naomi Devine. She's actually kind of a really clever comms social media expert. And so she's actually running it for the trip. So yeah, she will be keeping, people can keep tabs by going to the Fraser River Keeper channels and to the website.
0: And we talked a little bit about, you know, why the three of you, or actually the team of you, are embarking on this adventure to raise awareness for the Fraser River and the pollution therein. But perhaps you can speak to more of your own personal motivation and maybe the motivation of your teammates.
1: Yeah, well, I do advocacy for nature in my personal time. I run a grassroots group called Conservation North, and we educate people and advocate for the protection of natural ecosystems, in particular forests. And yeah, that's a personal passion of mine, is being in nature and, you know, doing work to try and protect these places. We're in an era where wildlife are seriously at risk from habitat loss for the most part. Not yet climate change, but habitat loss is the most important impact, and specifically from industrial activity. So yeah, this is quite personal for me, not just because I get to spend 30 days just on the river and being surrounded by nature for the most part, but I feel like this is actually a really important thing to do to bring attention to this issue and to support Indigenous communities in protecting places in their territories. So one of the cool things about this trip is that we'll be going through various territories, and people from different communities will be joining the swim. So we'll actually have women doing legs of the swim with us from various communities on the way down. Yeah, I mean, I love being in the water. I don't really feel human if I'm just inside and in the house all the time, and I need to get out in nature in order to feel like a real human being. So I'm personally excited about this because I basically get to just sort of surround myself in natural environments for 30 days, which I don't get a lot of chances to do these days, to go on long nature trips. And I'm just really personally looking forward to that, just being away from screens and computers.
0: You mentioned other women may join you on this journey. Is this primarily women participating in this swim?
1: Yes, all the swimmers are women. That was something, I guess, Ben decided he wanted to do. So yes, all the swimmers all the way down are female. I should also add that there's also someone walking down, and there are going to be also canoe journeys. So people are also doing legs of the river in canoes, and these folks have donated money. They will be participating as well. So it's a walk, a canoe, and a swim, and all the swimmers are women. So yeah, our core team, myself, Isabel, and Naomi, and then the swimmers that are joining us during the swim.
0: Oh my gosh, so it's almost a whole flotilla, plus, you know,
1: right,
0: land and sea is active here.
1: That's right, yes. The guy walking, his name is Justin Smith, and people can follow him as well. And then, yeah, there'll be people in canoes where they've set up, they call them canoe journeys.
0: Gotcha. And it might take Justin a little longer to get to the destination, I imagine. Walking sometimes takes longer than the natural flow of the Fraser River. But you will all be united at the mouth of the Fraser at some point.
1: That's right. Yes, that's the idea.
0: I imagine there are a few fears that you may have to overcome on this journey. I don't know. You know, do you have a game plan if a sturgeon approaches you? Or is there anything that you're not looking forward to on this journey? And how do you plan to overcome it?
1: Yeah, you're the fourth person in a few days to mention sturgeon. Yeah, I mean they're beautiful fish, but yeah, I saw that story in the news from, I guess it was a couple months ago, where those guys pulled up a massive 11-foot sturgeon. I'm cool with the sturgeon staying at the bottom. I've heard of stories of people swimming and then seeing a sturgeon. I hope that doesn't happen because I would probably freak out a little bit. But yeah, I mean, there's something about being kind of tossed around in the water that makes you sort of feel really good. So I can't say there's much that I'm worried about. It's going to be chilly in the Upper Fraser, like it'll be cold, but we'll have wetsuits, and you know, you heat up pretty quickly when you're in the water. I used to do like winter surfing off of Tofino, and it's actually not as cold as it seems. You warm up pretty quickly when you're wearing a wetsuit. So no, I mean maybe cold mornings, just discomforts associated with like camping, but I don't know. It's all part of the experience. So no, there isn't really much that I'm afraid of there.
0: All right. Is there any particular area of the river you're not looking forward to going through for natural reasons or maybe unnatural reasons?
1: Yeah, the Lower Fraser is the stretch that I'm probably not looking forward to. I think we live in the best part of it,
0: Okay.
1: biased towards the Upper Fraser because it's wild and a lot cleaner. When I remember seeing Finn pop out in '95 at Dee's Island after he, you know, swum through the Lower Fraser, and what I remember is that his face was covered in these red blotches, and someone told me it was from pollution. I've actually never asked him that, but I do remember it pretty clearly. And I think that stretch I'm not super excited about because of the pollutants that are in it, and it's just an area that has a lot more human impacts, you know.
0: Good for you for hopping in. All right. Joining us over the line in Prince George Clearly today is Michelle Connolly, who's getting ready to take the plunge in the Fraser River Challenge. You can follow her journey online at FraserRiverKeeper.ca, Fraser River Keeper on Instagram, as she and other participants dive into the water Friday, August 7th at Tête Jaune, arrive in Prince George on Monday, August 17th, depart Tuesday, August 18th, and emerge from the Fraser River Delta at Garry Point Park in the Lower Mainland on Friday, September 4th, to raise awareness for the Fraser River, 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
1: Thank you so much, Ian. 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
3: Everyone, thank you for tuning in to CFUR. Today we're here with Nicole to chat about the new cybersecurity courses that will be offered through UNBC's Continuing Studies in partnership with EC Council. Thank you for taking the time, Nicole. What is your role as manager?
4: Thank you so much for having me here, by the way. And continuing studies is one of those really fun departments where we look at developing programming that the market needs. So instead of looking at traditional structures, we talk with industry, we talk with students, and we say, what are the jobs that are coming up tomorrow? So that's where I come into play. I get to have all those fun conversations. I get to go to industry and new training providers and say, what are the trends? What is going on? And how do I support it? So that's my job in a nutshell, is I really get to have those conversations and see how can we support the future workforce.
3: That is awesome. That's so cool that the community has a big play in these kind of things too. What's like the most requested different things that are?
4: Well, it's variety. Right now we have a huge demand for anything industry related. Mm-hmm. So things like project management, admin assistant, leadership programming, those are the staples. They're the bread and butter. But that only addresses about 40% of our population out there. Everyone else is saying, how do I find very specific roles within the industry?
3: Mm-hmm.
4: And that's when we start seeing things in natural resource management, like environmental monitoring, or we see it in the health and safety sector. But the field that we've been hearing about for probably the last 5 years is, how do I get into tech?
3: Yeah.
4: How do I deal with the changes in AI? How do I deal with cybersecurity? And how do I differentiate myself? Because coming out of university with a degree isn't always enough anymore.
3: Mm-hmm.
4: You need to have more. You need to have something that differentiates yourself and substantiates yourself. So that's where we start looking at, where is those gaps and how do we really fill those gaps?
3: Mm-hmm.
4: And the cybersecurity programs we're here talking about today is exactly how we fill one of those gaps.
3: That's awesome. And there's like a big job demand for cybersecurity like technicians as well, which is really awesome. So for someone who's never heard of the program, what is this program all about?
4: So we started looking into the tech sector and saying, what do we actually need? So we actually went to the IT departments from the university in the city of Prince George and Northern Health. And we said, when you're looking to hire somebody, what are you looking for? And of course, they come with the standard saying, yeah, we'd like a university degree in computer science, or we'd like a diploma in computer science. But the gaps we have is internet security.
3: Mm-hmm.
4: So when we started talking with them, we asked, well, where do people normally get this training? And they're like, oh, one of the main providers we look for is Easy Council. But they don't deliver in Western Canada.
3: Right.
4: They're an Eastern Canada company. So we started looking into those partnerships and we said, okay, so everyone in our community is saying they need some of your programming. What are the leading programs that you have? And when talking with them, they came up with four that are really the priorities. So we do the cybersecurity technician, which is your entry level. So you don't even have to have a degree in computer science in this. You can have basic understandings of computers and systems and processes, and you can take this course, which will get you your foundations that is needed in any type of IT positions, or even enhancing your position that is not IT related. But you want to take it to the next level, you can get into things like the Certified Network Defender, where you have the ability to look at the systems and see how the structures are made to identify where risks might be coming in. So if there's an opportunity for your system to be compromised, you're now trained to evaluate that and figure out a strategy. Then we have the systems operations programming, which teaches you how to see the whole picture, how to see how a security threat influences the whole organization and develop the strategies behind it. But the most popular one we have is our certified ethical hacker. So a certified ethical hacking program teaches you how to think like a hacker.
3: Mm.
4: So it doesn't teach you how to be a hacker, but it teaches you what their thought process is.
3: Mm-hmm.
4: So that way, when you're looking to defend your own systems, you can have a better understanding of how somebody might be looking to enter your systems.
3: Yeah.
4: So it gives you a broader perspective on how to create a secure and safe environment and a secure and safe technological environment.
3: Okay. And all four of these courses, do they each have their own certificate when you finish, or is it like, do you have to do all the four courses?
4: So they're each have their own certification, and they're both, all of them are certified by EC Council. So it's a nationally and globally recognized certificate that you'd be walking away with, as well as a UNBC certificate.
3: That is awesome. That's so, so cool. And what does a student need to enroll, since it's a remote program that you can do at home?
4: So they're online asynchronous programming, which means you can literally be living anywhere in Canada, technically,
3: wow,
4: or internationally to participate in the program. All you need is a basic computer and secure internet. The way we've done the partnership with EC Council is you actually go into a remote virtual environment. So you don't need to have the specialty programs on your computer to be able to do this training, because the virtual environment you go into has those programs installed into it already.
3: That's awesome.
4: So even you don't have to pay for the licenses or anything like that. It's all built in directly into the training system.
3: Cool, because programs can be quite expensive sometimes. So that's really cool that it's all already included.
4: Yeah, and with it being asynchronous, it means you can start at any time. So if you signed up for the program today, you can start today on the training.
3: Really?
4: So there's no waiting for the academic semester to start or waiting for any of that. The only time we have delays in when you can start is when you're signing up as a funded student. Mm-hmm. So we do have funding for the program through the Future Skills Grant. So we have up to 40 seats across the four programs that are funded by the government right now, and those have a start date of September 1st. But any other student who's not applying for that type of funding could start immediately.
3: Awesome. And what would a professional cybersecurity worker actually do, like, day to day? Like, there's different fields, of course, but what are, like, some examples of what you could go into?
4: Most of the roles that you're looking on this are going into the IT operations within larger organizations. So you're looking at them being part of the security team within the organization itself. But the funny thing with this is cybersecurity is part of everything we do now. It is no longer limited to just the IT role, or it's no longer limited to just that computer science classification. We're seeing cybersecurity get built into everything, mm-hmm. whether it be in your administrative level roles within small organizations. As you know, living in Northern British Columbia, majority of the businesses are small businesses. They don't have full IT teams. They don't have the stability or that the operational capacity to have that many staff. So they're now looking for individuals who can be a project manager and an IT specialist, mm-hmm. or an administrative assistant and an IT specialist. So the different training we have here, being able to do either the cybersecurity technician or going up to certified ethical hacking, it gives you different stepping points on how you can get into that career. Mm-hmm. So even though I'd love to say it's targeted towards the IT field, fundamentally, it's training that you can use in any position you're doing now as small businesses are looking to diversify.
3: Yeah, and everything is online now, and there's so much. There's a lot of awful things that can happen on the internet, and it's scary. So I feel like that's a really cool thing to get into, and I feel like it'll be in high demand for a long time, which is awesome that UNBC is offering this course now. So if maybe somebody is interested, but they may not necessarily feel knowledgeable about, like, technology and those kinds of things, what kind of advice would you give them?
4: So if anyone's interested in getting into this field, give our office a call. Talk with one of our staff. We'll walk you through it. But the Certified Cybersecurity Technician is your entry program. It's the one where you can walk in with basic computer knowledge and computer skills. You don't need to have tons of coding experience. And it will build up your skills in that area. So it is the foundation program that gets you moving along. But the nice thing is, even though it's a foundation program, you still get that industry certification. It is still globally recognized, and it will still work well on a resume to get into that job opportunity.
3: Awesome. Well, thank you so much for your time, Nicole. You're so knowledgeable. That was so cool to hear all of that.
4: No, thank you for having us here. It is really good to just share what's going on in the university and how we're just responding to the global needs and as well as the regional needs that we have from our communities and from our students.
3: Absolutely. It is so important. And UMBC is doing a really great job at that. If you're looking to find out more information about the new Certified Cybersecurity Technician Certification, and how you can enroll in this new UMBC course, you can visit www.umbc.ca. Thank you so much for listening. 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
5: Every Friday in July?
3: And in August. Isn't that crazy?
5: August?
3: August too.

0: Hello. Hi, everybody. My name is Rena V.
1: I'm Dana Lee.
2: And I'm Alyssa Arneson, and we are the Angels. This is a song off my album, Waltzes, and it's called Good Time Girl.

0: beautiful. That was amazing. Oh my gosh. Your harmonies are like so amazing. That was, yeah, you're most welcome. That was so amazing. For anybody that misses this interview, you're missing out. We just had our own like secret little live performance. That was super cool. Thank you for tuning in to CFUR 88.7 FM. My name is Grace, and today I am joined by the Angels. The trio met in a 100-year-old log cabin and bonded over their love of honky tonk, and from that came the Angels, Dana, Rena, and Alyssa. Sorry. Thank you for being here. Would you like to introduce yourselves?
1: Hi.
0: Hello.
2: Hello.
1: My name's Alyssa.
3: I'm Dana Lee.
4: And I'm Rena V.
0: Amazing.
1: Yeah.
4: We
1: are the Angels.
0: We're so excited to have you. I'm very intrigued by this 100-year-old cabin. Tell me about it.
1: It's an old Boy Scout and Girl Guide headquarters. So it's like an old log cabin that was built as a clubhouse for Boy Scouts and Girl Guides, and it's still operating as such. It's like one of the oldest buildings that's still standing, I think, in Nelson. And we sometimes put on little DIY shows there. It can hold like 50 people.

0: together with like a honky tonk outfit in the Kootenays. And we sing like classic country songs, Dolly Parton, Emmylou Harris, that kind of thing. And so the three of us did the vocals for that. And so we did harmonies together. And then we were like, we like this. We want to do this all the time.
1: We cool. like this and we like each other. And so it just felt like a great way to make all the dreams happen.
2: Yeah. Oh, that's awesome. So yeah. So has Honky Tonk been a part of each of your individual like lives forever? Or was it something that came along the way?
1: I'd say in a way for me, although my dad is anti-country music, but I grew up in a very small farm town in Manitoba. And so, of course, there's like adjacent music to that everywhere. Mm-hmm. And the culture of it is there for sure. It's like the heart of it.
2: Cool.
1: Yeah.
0: I am, I guess I will admit, I'm from Toronto, so not a lot of like honky tonk culture there, but growing up I always loved country music, and yeah, I've always loved country music, so getting to now play classic country songs that I've loved for so long is such a pleasure.
3: I feel like from a really young age it was a part of my life because my dad played country music, and so he would be like touring around to like small town halls in Saskatchewan, which is where I grew up. And like as a kid, like my mom and like all us kids would be like running around and dancing and two-stepping. And like, so that was part of our life kind of when I was a kid.
2: That's really cool. Mm-hmm. I think honky tonk is like one of those kinds of music. I don't know. It just like brings people together. And I think it's so cool. It's one of my favorite shows to go to. And I feel like I have no idea how to dance to honky tonk. But there's always somebody there who's like, hey, I'll show you. And I'm like, it's just so, it's such a cool like community that it creates.
1: Totally. It's also so fun to dress up for that.
2: Yes.
1: It's so fun to put on a cute little country dress, put on some boots.
2: It totally
1: get on the dance floor.
2: Yeah. Oh, that's so exciting. So this is the beginning of your tour. Is there any places you're like particularly looking forward to going to?
1: I think Dawson City. I think we maybe curated this whole tour around going to Dawson City. So and Kino Fest, I guess they were both. There's the Dawson City Honky Tonk happening this upcoming weekend, not this weekend, but the next. And then Kino Fest is happening after that. And we wanted to make that happen. And so we're like, let's just tour up there.
2: Yeah.
1: And make a thing of it.
2: That's awesome. Yeah. I've been seeing lots about the fest. And it,
1: nice.
2: Yeah. It looks like there's a lot of really cool artists going. And yeah, it looks like fun.
1: Yeah.
2: Yeah. Oh, that's awesome. So random question. But when you're on tour, is there like anything specific that you really miss from home? I'm always so curious. Like, I don't know. I feel like I would miss my home's coffee. Like,
3: I think that's fair. I feel like we like have to be strategic about like coffee.
2: Yeah.
3: Coffee and bathrooms.
0: Yeah. Those are the things. We planned ahead for coffee. So we have a lot of like local Nelson coffee with
1: it's
0: us.
1: It's true.
2: Good.
1: Yeah. My bed.
2: Yeah.
1: That's the classic tried and true answer. Yeah.
2: Yeah.
0: And my dog. I think I'll Aww. Say my dog and my partner.
2: Yeah.
0: We do have a dog on tour with us, though. We've got Dana's dog, Ressie, on tour. So he's like the substitute dog for all of us.
2: Aww.
1: Yeah.
2: That's cute. Aww, I love that you all brought a dog. That's awesome. Does the dog come to the shows, too?
1: He was at yesterday's show.
2: Aww.
1: Yeah. I'm sure that he will be at shows.
2: Nice.
1: Yeah.
2: That's awesome.
1: We're going to make it happen.
2: You need a support dog.
1: Yeah.
3: 100%. Support.
2: Yeah.
3: We were thinking about changing our band name to Ressie and the Angels. That's his name. Ressie.
2: Aww.
3: Yeah.
2: That's really cute.
1: We need to get him some wings.
3: Yeah.
2: Yeah.
0: A little halo and some wings. Yeah. He's kind of like our de facto manager.
1: Yeah.
2: That's awesome. The fourth band member behind the scenes.
1: Yeah.
2: Where'd you come up with the band name The Angels? Was there anything particular that inspired that name?
0: Well,
1: we playing this honky tonk thing that we were doing in the Kootenays. We were under the name Kootenay Country Club, and we were putting together shows, and it was kind of this dream of a couple local people. I feel like Steve headed that up pretty strongly, you and Steve, and I felt very privileged to be asked to come sing, and I was like, yes, country music with a full band, and everyone just like gets to have fun, and

0: And then in those practices, we were, the three of us were singing, and we were, the rest of the band would reference us being like, the angels should like do a part here, or, you know, just as, because we were like joking about being the honky tonk angels, which is a classic term, a very classic term. And then we were like, let's just, we did like workshop a couple names when we were like, let's just sing together. Maybe we can put a name on our little thing, even though we're like just singing for fun. Like, we can put a name on it. And we kept coming back to the angels. But it as innocent as it sounds, it's it's less sweet. I feel
1: like the history of a honky tonk angel is like a barroom girl, so it's like a good time girl who's in the bars. And
2: yeah,
1: there historically were some country songs written about honky tonk angels sort of being like troublemakers and home wreckers and that kind of thing.
2: Yeah, I think you all, okay, I didn't know that. I didn't know, like, that's what the term meant. So in my head, I was just like, oh, they do sound like angels.
0: I think it does play into that a little bit because, I mean, people love to hear, people including us, love to hear three-part harmonies. It is just, like, a special thing.
2: Yeah.
0: So it is fun to be like, well, also, we're a choir.
1: Yeah, it's a bit of, like, an angel choir. Choral moment. Yeah.
2: The harmonies that the three of you do together are very, very beautiful.
0: Thank you.
1: Thank you.
2: Was harmonies something, like, I remember as a kid trying to learn how, I was awful. And was it something that, like, you just had the ear for growing up, or something that came maybe along the way?
1: I think we all have, like, different experiences with, like, how we came to learn harmonies. Mm-hmm. Like, for me, it was actually, like, something I had to try really hard to do. It didn't come naturally to me. I had to kind of, like, figure it out over time. But I sang in choirs in school, and that helped me learn for sure.
2: Cool.
0: My background is Mennonite, and I feel like every Mennonite knows how to sing. Not every Mennonite, but, like, I think that it's in my genes. There's so many Mennonite musicians out there. It's overflowing. And I for me, also, like, growing up in the church, it was pretty natural to, like, learn harmonies and for my family to, like, break out in song. And everyone has a different harmony.
2: Mm-hmm.
0: So, yeah.
2: Oh, that's so cool.
3: That's so dreamy. I feel like I'm kind of self-taught harmony girly, and kind of my background in harmony, I kind of want to say, is like pop punk music.
2: Oh, okay.
3: Quite E2 and like Good Charlotte.
2: Cool.
3: Because I feel like they have really like simple harmonies. True. They're just like stacking thirds and stuff. So I would listen to that and I'd be able to pick it out, and then I would like sing the harmony. And so that's how I learned it. And then I would be like forcing all my friends to be like, okay, you sing this and now I'm going to sing this. And trying to like make my own little choirs happen all the time.
2: That's so cool. I was actually going to ask this. That's funny that you brought that up. Have you guys ever dappled in any other genres? Because I just think it's cool to like hear, like, sometimes people will say they're like into folk music, but they like grew up playing metal music or something. And I'm like, what? Like, how does that relate?
0: I definitely wanted to be an indie rock artist for a long time. And there's like a lot of my like early music that I would have dreamt to go in that direction. One of my favorite bands is Land of Talk.
2: Okay.
0: And I wanted to like be on stage and like have like screeching guitars.
2: Yeah. Cool.
3: Honestly, that's cool. Me too. We should do that.
0: Okay, done. Turn around.
1: Yeah, somehow we've never had this conversation. Yeah. Like, wait, what are we doing? Let's
2: whipping out the honky tonk and then some indie rock.
0: Yeah.
3: Totally. I love an artist who can, like, genre bend and, like, be genre fluid, and that's kind of the kind of artist that I want to be. Like, I want to just be able to do any genre that I want when I decide to do it, so.
2: Yeah.
1: I feel like I have this, like, big influence of, like, the, like, Riot Girl, like, 90s kind of, like, music. When I was first songwriting and I was, like, writing folk music, I was, like, writing, like, angry folk music a little bit.
2: That's cool though. That's cool. You like let it out in your own way. I like that. That's awesome.
1: Yeah.
2: Oh, cool. Well, I like the honky tonk, but I'm just obsessed with honky tonk. I just think it's so cool. I love it. So the three of you also have your own individual projects. Tell me a little more about what you do individually.
3: Well, my name is Rena V, and I have a project called Rena V and the Real Bad Times, and it's what do I say about that? I guess it's like a lot of songs that I wrote after my sister passed away, and she passed away from an overdose, and so I've written a lot of songs about her, and then I've actually lost a lot of people since then to overdose, and so it's kind of like a grief project.
2: Mm-hmm.
3: And definitely I was using songwriting as like a way to process all of that. And so, yeah, I have a band. They're back in the Kootenays. And we play shows together. And we're currently in the process of recording an album. So hopefully that will be coming out in the next year or so.
2: That is exciting. And I do truly think that making music like you're making is so important, because they can be hard subjects to talk about. And I feel like music is a really important way to, like, know that there's people out there that relate.
3: Totally. Yeah, I love playing those songs and having people come up to me after and sharing their stories or, like, giving me a hug or, yeah.
2: Yeah.
3: It's a really nice way to connect with people. Gets right to the heart of the matter, you know?
2: Yes. Yeah. Well, I'm really looking forward to hearing that album.
3: Thank you.
1: It's going to be so beautiful.
2: Yeah.
1: Big time.
3: Speaking of big time.
1: Oh, wow. I just said that, but I didn't even mean to. Well, my name is Dana Lee, and I recorded an album just over a year ago with my friends Liam Duncan and Austin Barahoniak from Winnipeg. So I'm from the prairies originally, and I went back home. I left the mountains and went to the flatlands, and I recorded an album with a bunch of friends. And that is something that comes out in October, and I've slowly started to release singles, and that's been very fun. I have like people that I, friends in the Kootenays that I play with pretty often. But I don't think like I have like a set band yet, but the personal project is very like focused on this one album right now, which I'm really excited about. I would say it's like my debut album, although I have like old EPs and such out. But it's very fun and it's a lot of work, and here we go.
2: Nice.
1: Yeah.
2: That's awesome. I listened to the couple singles that have released, and they were awesome.
1: Thank you.
2: Yeah.
1: Thank you.
2: Collaborations are fun. Yeah. I think it's so cool to see like musicians bringing other musicians into it, and you just get to learn about other people, and yeah, that's so cool.
1: Totally.
2: It's exciting.
4: My name's Alyssa Arneson, and I put out a record in January. It's called Waltzes.
2: Yay.
4: And it's a collection of waltzes that I've written, plus one that my dad wrote when he was, like, back in the day when he was younger. And I was really lucky to receive some arts funding from Creative BC, and so I was able to bring out an engineer who I admire, Micah Ehrenberg from Manitoba,
2: so
4: the Secret
2: cool.
4: Beach. Yeah, and so him and his partner, Casey Lee Anderson, came out, and she helped produce it. And we had like a bunch of friends on the record who were local, including Dana and Rena. They both sing on the album. And yeah, it felt like it was sort of like a collection of songs that I've had from over the years that I was ready to compile and put together and put out, and it's just really nice to have that out now and have something that's more like representative of what I'm doing now. Like Dana, I also have other recordings out from over the past 15 years, but I had never been able to like really hone in and make like a body of work that felt like it was like professionally made. Most of them were like bedroom recordings and basement recordings kind of style.
2: Yeah.
4: So this is something that I'm really happy I got an opportunity to do. And yeah, it's out everywhere. You can find it
1: everywhere.
2: Oh, that's amazing. I took a listen as well. I listened to all your music, but and it was so cool. It's so cool to like go down the rabbit hole, I think, too, of like all the other musicians as well. And it's kind of like I suctioned up a lot of time at work listening and looking into everyone. That's so cool though. And I think it's really like one of my favorite things is hearing like the bedroom recordings of an artist, and I think it's cool to hear that and then hear a project that's done like with Creative BC or something, and it's just cool to hear how it progresses over time and all of that. So yeah, that's awesome. You all are busy. You're all doing a lot.
3: Yeah, we're trying.
4: Yeah.
2: Yeah, that's awesome. Well, you are doing a great job. Touring is also like it's a lot. It's hard. It's mm-hmm. tiring. And I feel like people don't realize how much goes into the behind the scenes of like planning mm-hmm. and booking and social media and then totally. Showing up, and it's a lot. It's a lot. Yeah.
3: Yeah.
2: That's super exciting though. So what are the future plans for the band in the next year or so?
4: Oof. Great question.
0: Yeah. We should ask ourselves this question.
3: Yeah, this is good. You're helping us. We're having like a family.
4: Right. That's what we're supposed to be talking about.
0: I truly feel like all of our individual projects help shape this like one project that we have together. Yeah. In a way that like the things that we're producing individually, we get to then do it as a group. Mm-hmm. And like maybe we go on another tour. I feel like the special thing about this little group is that, like, we can just go, three people in a car, go to, like, drive to Vancouver, play a show, and it's a band, you mm-hmm. know? And it's like we're friends and we're singing, but it's a band.
2: Yeah.
3: Yeah.
4: Yeah, it's kind of a special, like, hybrid project because, like, we're really supporting each other's music mm-hmm. and everything that we're performing on this tour is, like, they are songs that we've all written as individual artists, but we're performing them together and we're, like, supporting each other. And so we're really, like, we're, like, the angels as an umbrella, but really we're, like, promoting our individual work as well.
2: Yeah.
0: Maybe a goal for in the next year is to start writing music together.
3: Yeah. Mm-hmm. I feel like that is the goal for the next year. And yeah. we kind of have started.
0: Yeah, it's true.
3: A little bit.
0: Wink, wink.
3: Wink, wink. Yeah, I feel like goals, in my mind, the goals are like writing some songs together, maybe having them recorded.
0: Yeah.
4: Yeah.
3: Maybe doing this again, if it goes well. Mm-hmm. If this tour goes well.
2: That's awesome.
4: So far, so good.
3: So far, it's been great.
2: It's honestly so great to see like people supporting each other and collaborating. It's inspiring, and it's just like nice to know that there's like a strong community that's,
3: totally.
2: That's doing good. Mm-hmm. Yeah,
3: yeah. I feel like we do come from a strong community of musicians. Like back in the Coonies, there's mm-hmm. a really tight community, and like I feel like collaboration is the spice of life. It's what's fun about doing music. Like, it's such a collaborative thing. You get to do it with other people. My partner is like a visual artist.
2: Cool.
3: And they're always like talking about how they're kind of jealous that music is like, I get to do it with other people.
2: Yeah.
3: You know, versus like visual art is a little bit more solo. So yeah, it's fun.
2: Absolutely. I think music is like just such a cool universal language. Like everyone can speak it mm-hmm. and whether you can play it or not, like I just feel like it's inclusive and it's just awesome. It's so cool.
3: Totally.
2: Yeah. Yeah. And thank you all so much for being here.
0: Thank you so much, Grace.
4: Thanks, Grace.
2: You are most welcome. Yeah, we'll see you soon. Have a good rest of your day, listeners.

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If you're listening live, it is Wednesday, August the 5th, about 6 o'clock. And if it's not that day or time, it is a different day or time. And I've got a pretty decent playlist this week. Some stuff I play all the time and some stuff I haven't played for a while. So it should be just okay. Anyway, we're going to get started. We're going to listen to Cat Power first. The song is called Evolution.

0: Welcome back. You're still listening to Bad Not Cheap on CFUR 88.7 FM in Prince George. That was Mama's Broke with Narrow Line. Before that was Eric's Trip with Behind the Garage. We had Mira with Archipelago, and Cat Power was at the very top of that set. We're going to carry on and listen to Shotgun Jimmy next. This song is called The Haze.
1: When I was young, I used to think that I'm

You're still listening to Bad Not Cheap on CFUR 88.7 FM in Prince George. That was John Common with Sliver of Truth. Before that was Chad Van Galen with Surrounded in Smoke. We had Julie Doiron before that with Last Night I Saw My Love, and Shotgun Jimmy was at the very top. Now, I think last week I was complaining about how I have too many raspberries to pick, and coincidentally, I was just picking more tonight, and I talked to both of my neighbors, and I was like, you gotta pick these raspberries. You have to help me solve the problem I created. Because I was like, oh yeah, remember when I transplanted some in the backyard? Anyway, so I've got 4 Ziploc bags full now that I've picked, and there's still, like, I could easily probably do 2 more. But that's it. That's all. I can't do it. I've been trying my best. But I am happy to report that this last time, earlier when I was picking, I didn't get any spiders in the bucket. I did the first time, and it was really disgusting. So good for me. We've seen some improvement. Anyway, we're going to carry on and listen to Big Fancy and the Shitty Cowboys next. This song is called Unsaid Words.

Welcome back. This is still Bad Not Cheap on CFUR 88.7 FM in Prince George. That was Ghostly Hounds with Die This Way. $100 before that with My Father's House, and Big Fancy at the top with Unsaid Words. We're going to carry on. I've got a few tracks left before the end of the hour. We're going to listen to Haley next. This song is called Last War.

for the final time. You've been listening to Bad Not Cheap on CFUR 88.7 FM in Prince George. You can also listen live online at cfur.ca. That was Handsome Furs with What We Had. Before that was The Organ with No One Has Ever Looked So Dead. And we had Haley at the very top with Last War. I've only got 1 to 2 tracks left for you. This is actually a surprise episode that I'm recording ahead of time. So I'm actually like out of the country right now, which is interesting. And by that, I mean, I'm going west. I'm going to go to Kitimat and Terrace and Stewart and Hyder. I don't really feel like traveling in America right now, but I feel like Hyder is an exception. So I'm going to be headed that way, going to see that cool glacier that everybody always talks about. And my coworker was asking me if I was going to look at puppies in any of the shelters that are along the way, because I've been like really thinking about getting another dog. Well, okay. Apparently everybody thinks I've just been talking about getting another dog for like 6 years, which might be true, but I mean, I don't know if we're ready yet. I have talked about waiting until my cat passes away, but I don't know. So it would be cute to have two, and it'd just be more fun. And I'd feel secure. And you know what? Tennessee, she just thrived so much around my old dog. And, part of it too, is I just need to find the right fit for her. Cause if I bring a dog into this house, I need them to love her more than they love me. Because then it's just not going to work. I don't want her to feel like she has to compete for my love or anything, but anyway, so I've been thinking about it, a little bit, but I don't think getting a Well, I was going to say, I don't think getting a puppy on a trip is a good idea, but I did get Tennessee on a trip, but that was different. I was kind of planning to get her anyway. It was a little different. It's different. But anyway, if I get a puppy now, it's going to throw off my hiking season, because it wouldn't really be, you're not supposed to do too much like strenuous activities with them when they're still growing. But anyway, we'll see. It's not going to happen. So anyway, that's the end of the hour for me. We're going to close off with Generationals with the song Tell Me Now. And I would like to thank you for letting me into your ears and into your hearts. And we will see you next week.

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2: 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This is the Beatbox Hour. Unapologetic bars and bass mixed with upbeat rhythmic sounds. This is more than just music and speaking. These are people's truth and stories. Self-expression with no borders or walls getting in the way. Creativity flows throughout these songs, so join us in bopping our heads to these fun and crazy tracks.

0: nature. 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
2: peaceable and mobile.
0: Never try to pretend when it's feasible. 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
2: This is a game.

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0: And that may be very evident when we start. 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
1: DJ Clutch, man. When I get up on this microphone, you can't stop the things. It's coming out of my dome and never really comprehend the way you get up on the mic and then let go of the mind. Like I'm tapping into the divine wine. Mic holding and controlling, never folding when I'm open in a moment. Stolen, hold it, and the vocals flow with total emotion. You know that I can roll with the most postal opponent to phone in. But a remedy for the venomous enemies ahead of me. Getting ready, you better be better than any set of me. Never be top notch. Rock spots, drop thoughts. You can't stop, you can't spot. So watch, limited finites on the mind. Mind's eyes rhymes, vision of betterment when I first saw the signs. The ties that bind, tipping the finest to find one. One time for the mind, divine, the most high. Lacking the fundamental, indefinite set of etiquette.

0: ones that have asked what these evil sons of bitches tip tip. Scale of fear with only one side lifted. The poor get poorer and the rich get richer. But every one of us was born gifted. Artists and poets who painted and wrote it. For the rappers who started the flow, it gave my heart to blood to lust. 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Do you know her?
1: 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It's Big Will, and right now you're tuning in to CFUR 88.7 FM for you and by you.

be singing Billy even when she blew. Talking at the sun, we used to dance. Holy earth is me, golden lady over the years. We insist, moon face and starry eye. Music, music, music, music, music, music is the magic.

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You're tuned into CFIR 88.7 FM. I'm Eliza, and for the next hour, you'll be listening to what I'm listening to. 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It's summer. Summer things happen. I was considering why I hadn't taken this summer off, and I think it's because I enjoy the routine that recording this show gives me, and it didn't really occur to me that maybe I would want to have a whole month where I don't record something every week. But that being said, you'll have listened to a couple of repeats, and next week there will be a repeat show as well. So for all of the listeners that care about me getting my episodes uploaded into the Mixcloud that CFIR has for us, us hosts, and how I've not done that yet, maybe this is part of the reason why is so you can't get bored, because if you miss a show, there's a likelihood of it replaying at a different time. First up, we're going to listen to the B-52s with Dance This Mess Around.

was the B-52s with Dance This Mess Around. You're listening to What I'm Listening To, and I am Eliza. If you'd like, you can follow me on Instagram for updates on when this show airs at What Eliza's Listening To. That's Eliza with an E. I chose that song because it has this naive quality to the recording and is very fresh. I mean naive, not in unpracticed, but uncorrupted. It just sounds so pure, as though it was recorded exactly as it was meant to be and quite soon after it was conceived, if that makes sense. I need some of that unhinged creativity in my life. I'm feeling a little tired this week, y'all. I don't know about you. Having flip-flop weather situations and then... you know, this happens to me every so often in a season that's meant for rest and relaxation and fun. I find myself particularly busy with other concerns and responsibilities. August to me is kind of like what December and January are in the winter for my preferences. If you can in August, don't do anything. You know, just like eat berries, lounge in the sun, swim, hang out with friends, dance to music like the B-52s, and love life, you know, before summer is over. Or you can do what I'm doing and instead be blindsided by literally everybody else taking that advice except for me and me needing services to be rendered. I've been just getting passed along the chain of officials and bureaucrats, and they're like, oh, let me help you. Actually, you know what? I'm going to go on vacation and not tell you about it. Anyways, bye. Good luck with your deadlines. So I need something to wiggle me loose, remind me that it's not that serious. The worst case scenario is the best case scenario for some, you know, like really. It's hard to find out how much you change when you're dealing with stress. And I think I've had enough experience with stress to know how I change. And so I've gotten to have a bit of an active role in how I adapt to it. And it's been very interesting to kind of stand outside of myself and watch my emotions do what they're going to do and feel the stress in my body and also know that there's literally nothing except what I'm doing can be done about it. And I'm just going to have to see what happens. I know it's all very vague, but they tell you not to tell strangers everything about you or everything about yourself when you're talking online. And I'm just going to apply that to radio show hosting for college radio. We're going to listen to Years by Sierra Farrell.

That was Years, a John Anderson cover by Sierra Farrell. This is on 88.7 FM. This show is called What I'm Listening To. Thanks for tuning in. We're going to read a poem here called Horoscope by Samuel Beckett. What's that? An egg? By the brother boot, it stinks fresh. Give it to Gillett. Galileo, how are you? And his consecutive thirds. The vile old Copernican, lead-swinging son of a sutler. We're moving, he said. We're off. Porca Madonna. The way a boatswain would be, or a sack of potato-y charging pretender. That's not moving. That's moving. What's that? A little green fry or a mushroomy one? Two lashed ovaries with prosciutto? How long did she womb it, the feathery one? 3 days and 4 nights? Give it to Gillett. Foul Haber, Beekman, and Peter the Red, come now in the cloudy avalanche of Gassendi's sun-red crystally cloud, and I'll pebble you all, your hen and half ones, or I'll pebble a lens under the quilt in the midst of day. To think he was my own brother, Peter the Bruiser, and not a syllogism out of him, no more than if Pa were still in it. Hey, pass over those coppers, sweet milled sweat of my burning liver. Them were the days I sat in a hot cupboard, throwing Jesuits out of the skylight. Who's that? Hals? Let him wait. My squinty Dodie, I hid and you sook. And Francine, my precious fruit of a house and parlor fetus, what an exfoliation! Her little gray flayed epidermis and scarlet tonsils. My one child scourged by a fever to stagnant murky blood. Blood! Oh, Harvey, beloved, how shall the red and white, the many and the few, dear blood-swirling Harvey, eddy through that cracked beater? And the fourth Henry came to the crypt of the arrow. What's that? How long? Sit on it. A wind of evil flung my despair of ease against the sharp spires of the one lady. Not once or twice, but, Kip of Christ, hatch it! In one son's drowing, Jesuit tasters, please copy. So on with the silk hose over the knitted and the morbid leather. What am I saying? The gentle canvas. And away to Ancona on the bright Adriatic. And farewell for a space to the yellow key of the Rosicrucians. They don't know what the master of that dough did. That the nose is touched by the kiss of all foul and sweet air. And the drums and the throne of the fecal inlet. And the eyes by its zigzags. So we drink him and eat him. And the watery bone and the stale cubes of Havis. Because he can jig as near or as far from his jigging self. And as sad or lively as the chalice or tray asks. How's that, Antonio? In the name of bacon, will you chicken me up that egg? Shall I swallow cave phantoms? Anna Maria, she reads Moses and says her love is crucified. Leader, leader, she bloomed and withered, a pale abusive parakeet in a main street window. No, I believe every word of it, I assure you. Falar, ergo sum, the coy old frolier. He told and legged and he buttoned on his redemptorist waistcoat. No matter. Let it pass. I'm a bold boy, I know. So I'm not my son, ever if I were a concierge, nor Joachim my father's, but the chip of a perfect block that's neither old nor new, the lonely petal of a great high bright rose. Are you ripe at last, my slim, pale, double-breasted turd? How rich she smells, this abortion of a fledgling. I will eat it with a fish fork. White and yolk and feathers. Then I will rise and moving toward Rahab of the Snows. The murdering martinal pope confessed Amazon. Christina the Ripper. Oh, well, spare the blood of a Frank who has climbed the bitter steps. Rene de Perron. And grant me my second starless, inscrutable hour.
That was a wild ride, if I do say so myself. Samuel Barclay Beckett, born in 1906 in Dublin. He was an Irish playwright. I think you can kind of tell, actually, from the cadence of that poem. It almost begs you to have a lilt in your voice to make it make sense, if it makes sense at all. Honestly, kind of tough. Kind of a tough one to read for not having read it before. This particular poem comes from his first published standalone work. About the poem, Charles Pullen, a scholar of 18th century British literature, writes that it is exactly 100 lines of rambling monologue, supposedly mouthed by the famous 17th century French philosopher and scientist René Descartes while waiting to be served an egg, which he might consider sufficiently mature to be eaten. There's no rhythmical pattern, and the poem's mannered colloquialisms and oratorical informalities give it an aura less of poetry than of desultory chatter. That's actually so fun. I'm happy I read a little bit of context about that. I think it does make it better, don't you? For those of you who are sensitive listeners and don't really like grungy underground hardcore stuff, this next track might not be up your alley, but I think it's worth listening to. It's some CanCon. I like it. I think sometimes we need a release that's as visceral as this. So let's listen to Truck Violence with their song New Jesus.

0: as New Jesus by Truck Violence. You know that I have a soft spot for thoughtfully named things. I feel like Truck Violence is such a perfect name for a Canadian band, especially a Canadian hardcore band. It just is so topical for the driving experience in much of Canadian cities, you know? I think it's the Ford F-150 being Canada's truck of choice. And honestly, when I see large trucks driving around with not a scratch on them, they're just kind of like a status symbol that feels necessary for some reason for Canadians, that it does feel very violent. It's violently against my ideologies. I don't know if I've ever made that clear before, but I'm making it clear now. And I think most people that listen to a university radio station probably are going to agree with me. So I don't mind pandering to my audience that way either. The reason that trucks are so big now is to get around emissions regulations. Like, you have to be of a certain size and weight in order to not be more fuel efficient. And so, you know, it's one of those things that was put into place and immediately a loophole was found. That's why we see trucks as huge as they are now. I find I'm standing next to one and the hood is like up to my mid head, which just, it does seem violent. The album that that song is off of is called The Weather Vane Is My Body. Also fantastic, like so emotive of a, like it just brings in a whole lot of thoughts to me. It's like the idea of getting older, the weather vane is your body. You can feel when the rain is coming, or you get pushed around as the world decides what you're going to be doing, what direction you're going to be walking. There's just like so much poetic, I totally just lost my train of thought. Whatever. The Saskatoons are out, people. Go picking, go eat those berries. Let's see what else we're going to listen to here. We're going to go the opposite direction from what we just heard. Smooth out those rankles from, you know, feeling emotions, I guess. This is Young London by Confidence Man.
1: And we're about to get busy on Kiss LS Pirate TV. We bring you the sound of Young London. Bomb the bass with a brand new jam.

with a brand new tune.

That was Confidence Man with Young London. That's kind of a retro sound, but it is brand new. Out in the last 3 weeks, I believe. It makes me think of clubbing and how the scenes potentially have been changing and, you know, how young people party versus how millennials party. Sorry, millennials, for calling you out like that. We're not young people anymore. We're just average aged working citizens. We are who they target in grocery stores with the music that they play, because now we are going to grocery stores buying foods to keep us from aching all over and to help us save money, rather than going out to clubs all of the time, is what I've been told. That's what the articles say. Regardless, bringing back music like this makes me think of all the other ways that one can elicit a psychological experience out of the norm that doesn't rely on substances. And I think that it has been practiced. This is me just kind of pulling this out of nowhere with, I'm not going to be able to cite sources on this, but, you know, I've read here and there and thought of here and there about these things. So trance meditation and chanting, and kind of what chanting does to the brain, can bring you into an altered state of consciousness. And I think that is why this might be coming back, right? So it's like less partying going on overall for younger generations, and different types of connection with music, I guess. You know, that's just true for any generation. And to be honest, I might retract that statement, because I'm just thinking of some millennial jams in the clubs, and they're all very repetitive and not lyrically dense. So maybe that's just party tunes in general. But to go into full on repetition, just one sentence over and over again, this sounds a lot like Pump Up the Jam to me, to be honest. And I was like, huh, you know what? I wonder if that's going to become more of a thing with like bringing techno back and like old school type techno back, is that if you really sink into just one repeated type of saying, kind of like a mantra, it really does hit different. I take time to listen to these songs before I play them for you. And at the first half of that song, I'm like, I wonder if people are going to get bored. Like, this is not a particularly dynamic song. And then I decided to just stop thinking about that and actually just listen to the song. And by the end of it, I was like, you know what? It is kind of meditative to listen to something that simple for that long. And I imagined being in a crowd of people listening to that and trying to get on the wavelength of everyone else. And I kind of am like, in fact, it might be beneficial not to be on any like depressants as far as substances go, just so that you can lock in like that song requires. The music video is just some people sitting outside a van and dancing to this music, like one at a time. And I think that's also kind of fun to think of. Just good, clean, old-fashioned fun to some techno. Has that ever existed? Am I rambling? Yes, I am. I told you. Well, you know what? I'm going to just stop telling you about my energy levels, because I think that they are not going to be changing for the foreseeable future. So you can just always assume that I'm kind of tired and therefore not particularly focused as a conversationalist, especially when it's just me talking to myself. I have a horrible habit of not holding myself accountable to finishing thoughts. We jump all over the place. You're listening to what I'm listening to on CFIR 88.7 FM. Thank you for tuning in with me. And now we're going to listen to Mock Media with Rat Bastard.

with Rat Bastard. Wow, I haven't heard a song like Jesse's Girl in a really long time. I think this is an improvement. I mean that in the best possible way, but there could definitely be a mashup of "Where Can I Find No Woman Like That" with this song. Either way, glorious. Also a great summer jam. Can you imagine driving with truck violence in your old truck that's anti-status quo, and then mock media comes on and you're just cruising with the windows down because your AC doesn't work? I can. That used to be my life, but now I drive a responsible SUV that cannot haul the things that I need to be hauled, so I daydream of other tools. We're going to go right ahead and read a poem here, because it is that time on what I'm listening to. It's called Recitative by Hart Crane, and that is a beautiful name. Regard

a vibrant Mercury, born cleft to you, and brother in the half. Inquire this much exacting fragment smile, its drums and darkest blowing leaves ignore. Defer, though, revocation of the tears that yield attendance to one crucial sign. Look steadily how the wind feasts and spins, the brain's disc shivered against lust. Then watch while darkness, like an ape's face, falls away, and gradually white buildings answer day. Let the same nameless gulf beleaguer us, alike suspend us from atrocious sums built floor by floor on shafts of steel that grant the plummet heart, like Absalom, no stream. The highest tower, let her ribs palisade wrenched gold of Nineveh, yet leave the tower. The bridge swings over salvage, beyond wharves. A wind abides the ensign of your will. In alternating bells, have you not heard all hours clap dents into a single stride? Forgive me for an echo of these things, and let us walk through time with equal pride. I don't know, guys. Great word choice, but also not immediately apparent. It's hard sometimes when you read a poem for the first time and then try to interpret it on the spot. I don't know if that's what poems are truly meant for. So I guess we get to just sit within the ambiguity or the limbo of processing together. I mean, I don't know. Sometimes when I listen to poems, I don't even listen to ideas. I just listen to words. And that's kind of how it goes for songs too, until something happens and there becomes like an aha moment. I'm like, oh, that's what that's about. I don't really try to understand poetry and music too much, which I know is kind of a funny thing to say, but I enjoy it just for the sake of consuming it. Is that irresponsible? Is that just what we've been taught to do, to be unconscientious consumers? I think in terms of art, it's okay. I think it's fine to let it wash over you and speak to you in more direct terms when the time is right. As long as you're engaging with art, I don't think that there's really a wrong way to do it. If you want, you can follow me up on Instagram to be notified of when I'm releasing new shows at What Eliza's Listening To, because this is what I'm listening to, and I am Eliza. It plays every Friday at 8 and every Monday at 3 p.m. And I always enjoy being given the gift of your ears. So thank you. Give your ears a little massage on my behalf if that doesn't feel too weird to you. It's summer. Skin is out and about. Let us luxuriate in being able to massage our ears on behalf of radio hosts everywhere. This is all happening on CFER 88.7 FM. We're going to listen to a really poppy song. Like, this is a song that's like trending, hashtag trending. And I'm not ashamed to play it. I think it's cute enough, you know? It's going to be Twiggy by Remy Wolf.

That was Remy Wolf with Twiggy. You see what I mean, though? Very internet coded. I love this, though. You know, I love a song that sounds like a diary entry. And sometimes you need just some of that angsty fluff, lovey angsty fluff, to get you through the summer. I don't know what you're going through. This could be helpful. And the music video is kind of sexy, so if you want to look it up, go for it. There's like armpit hair and mud. That's pretty much my aesthetic. Okay, so guess what? The Butthole Surfers have released a new song, which we are going to listen to. It's called I Don't Have a Problem.

That, if you can believe it, was the Butthole Surfers with a song called I Don't Have a Problem. I don't know if you recall their last hit. It was Pepper when I was a teenager. So I'm not sure how much they've released music between then and now. I feel like I've asked a lot of you, dear listeners, today. Thank you for staying with me if you're still here. We may go back to slightly easier listening next week, depending on my mood, because this is all mood dependent. But thanks, as always, for hanging out with me. This has been What I'm Listening To. I'm Eliza. Everything's happening on CFIR 88.7 FM. You can catch me on Fridays at 8 p.m., Mondays at 3 p.m. And this last song is an easy listen. Normally, I lead, like I have the last song as the hard listen for the show, but today it's a reward-based system. This is Natalie Sue and the Steed with the song Cinnamon. And I've got a couple seconds here to fill up before it starts playing, because that's how this works for a 58-minute episode. I hope that you keep well, enjoy the sun, eat some berries, and swim. And I'll talk to you in a week from now.

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1: 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Cindy Lou, she's the one make my little heart go, go,
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3: Hello and welcome once again to Cold Snap Radio. I'm Jerry Dombrowski. I'll be playing you the music for the next hour. And today we're going to get into Early Spirit. And they are a Canadian band featuring Jay Knutson, formerly of Spirit of the West. They are a Canadian Celtic folk rock band, while Spirit refers to the 1960s American psychedelic rock band. This is Early Spirit that we're starting out with tonight, Mists of Crofton.

Crofton. The native people, they understand the balance needed to work the land. They continue hand in hand to live off the shores of Crofton.

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I'm Jerry Dombrowski, bringing you the music today. We just heard from Jeff Lang with the song Big Feeling. Starting us out was Early Spirit, Mists of Crofton. Next up, we've got Ron Zambo. Now, Ron Zambo is a Canadian producer and songwriter originally from Kitchener, Ontario. He played in bands like the Groove Daddies, Plasticine, and Marigold before launching his solo career. He's also a Juno Award winner. This is Ron Zambo with the Jonestown Kids.

0: That was from the 2013 album 6 to 1, Half Dozen of the Other. We just heard Wrong Bog by Kate Pike and the Loose Boots. If you get a chance to see them live, it's well worth your while. Don Amaro before that gave us Gonna Be a Good Day. Starting us out, Rob Szabo with the Jonestown Kids.
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just heard from Ridley Bent from the 2007 album Buckles and Boots with 9-inch Nails. Before that, Alpha Yeo Diallo with Freedom. 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Next up, we got Jenny Lester and Hungry Hill. Hungry Hill is a contemporary acoustic bluegrass unit with a focus on original material and the critically acclaimed songwriting of Jenny Lester. This is Jenny Lester and Hungry Hill with Mountain Girl.

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I'm Jerry Dombrowski playing you that music. We just heard from Wesley with CB Dlo. Before that, Dan Mangan gave us Nautical Disaster Live. Next up, we got Digging Roots, and they are a Canadian musical group out of Toronto consisting of husband and wife duo Raven Kanatakta and Shoshana Kish. Musical style blends folk rock, pop blues, and hip-hop, and they're also a Juno Award winner in 2010 for Aboriginal Album of the Year. This is Digging Roots with I've Got It Bad.

at the corner market, I saw the year's first crop of tulips. They were huddled like orphans in their bins, their balms battened down against the snowstorm that was due to drop any day. On the radio, they were promising a breath away from the West Coast rain. The newscasters cut paper snowflakes and smiled their warnings from the studio. But you know it's still pouring in the city. Those tulips are stood-up sisters. They're still locked down in their weather because they really couldn't know how the winter's breaking promise.

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We just heard from The Fugitives with Breaking Promises. Before that, Digging Roots gave us I Got It Bad. We are coming to the close of Cold Snap Radio for another day, but I always got one more to take you out with, and today it's going to be the Eisenhowers. And they are a harmony-driven folk and alternate country duo from Kimberley, British Columbia. They also have deep roots connected to the Vancouver and Caslow areas. They consist of husband and wife duo Jeremy Eisenhower and Sherry Plett Eisenhower. And they've been singing and performing together for over 25 years. Taking you out tonight with the Eisenhowers, Moving to the High Country. Thanks for joining me on Cold Snap Radio today. I will be back next week to play you some more music. Until then, I'm Jerry Dombrowski, and you'll hear from me again.

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yesterday. He seemed to talk the same, but in his eyes I saw crippling pain. 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

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It doesn't get any heavier than this. Shredding solos, deep growls, blasting drums. 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
10: Hello, hello, and welcome to today's show. I'm your host, Best Friends Club, but please call me Matt. Joining us today in the second half for the guest mix is Toronto's Andrew McDonald. He's a really sick DJ, and he's got an awesome progressive house mix for you lined up today. And if you're in Toronto, make sure you catch him opening for Ken on October 16th at the Bunker for an Osmosis party. But first, to kick things off, I got a bit of a warm-up mix for you. All a bunch of music that I've produced, all Canadian music. 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

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And if you like what you've been listening to, head over to fpmradio.com to get track lists and hear back older episodes. But for now, we're going to move things over to the guest mix portion of today's show. And today we have Toronto's Andrew McDonald joining us. And if you're in Toronto on October 16th, make sure you catch him opening for Ken at the Bunker for an Osmosis party. With that said, let's jump into the music. This is Andrew McDonald on Friends Per Minute Radio.

Queen of Hearts? No, madam. Mrs. Gustafson has had the good sense to exclude the lady from the pack. As soon as the new couples are formed, they go into a projection room to watch films.

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With that said, let's jump back into the music. 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
2: The following program is an all-language show which includes open discussions on topics related to the LGBTQ plus community and beyond, including, but not limited to mature subject matter such as sex and sexuality, personal experiences, and more. We aim to create a respectful and inclusive space for all. Listener discretion is advised. The views and opinions expressed are those of the guests and do not necessarily reflect the views and opinions of the producers and this outlet. 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
3: I don't have any legs. I've got a disability. I'm gonna need help getting to the top. But what was so interesting, Mark, is on Summit Day, the day that we would get to the top, the roles reversed. And my buddies got altitude sickness and I didn't. We joke it's because I'm 2'7" tall and I'm just not tall enough, but that's actually not true. And like, science will not support that. But suddenly my friends literally were crumbling to their knees and throwing up on the side of the mountain. And it never crossed my mind that they would need my help.
4: 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At the age of 31, he climbed Mount Kilimanjaro. Today on Rainbow Country, queer advocate and author Spencer West. That and more next. 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
4: Well, hello, and welcome to Rainbow Country. 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I'm producer and host, Mark Tara. 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We'll find out just what inspired this new book, as well as how he summited Mount Kilimanjaro, even though Spencer West was born with sacral agenesis. Plus, in hour two, music from LGBT artists, independent artists, voices that we've come to know and love in classic disco, classic 80s, classic house. All that lies ahead as we start this journey through Rainbow Country. Our first stop, the Rainbow Country Bookstore. Today, British author Kirsty Lowe reads from her book, A Short History of Queer Women. Queer women have always existed. Let's put them back in the history books. No, they weren't just friends.
9: Lesbians have always been great at creating spaces for themselves. Take Polish immigrant Eva Kaczewa, who in 1925 opened lesbian tea room Eve's Hangout in Greenwich Village, New York. Eve's Hangout was everything you would expect from a Greenwich Village lesbian tea room. There were regular poetry readings, dramatic musical presentations, intense group discussions, cat chat, sex chat, and tea chat. Eva also included men and had a sign on the door that said, "Men are admitted, but not welcome."

0: and people say lesbians aren't funny. The bar was successful, but because a successful lesbian is a threat to humanity, the police ransacked the joint. During the raid, the police found Eva's collection of lesbian-centred sexual stories. Eva tried to pretend that they weren't anything to do with lesbianism, but the book's name, Lesbian Love, gave it away. Eva was arrested and charged with obscenity and disorderly conduct. She was deported back to Poland, but somehow managed to make her way to France, where she opened another lesbian tea room that was equally successful. Not long after, the Nazis invaded France. They didn't like Eva, or her successful lesbian tea room. She would be murdered along with thousands of other lesbians in Auschwitz. Just like today, dildos were a common accessory among queer women, only then they weren't as veiny. What's the deal with that? Italian stallion Caterina Vitani was known to carry a leather dildo between her legs and used it to bed over 100 women. Caterina began her bid for top shagger at just 14 years old when she fell in love with her embroidery teacher. The affair lasted for 2 years until the embroidery teacher's father caught them in bed. The father threatened to have Caterina arrested, so she left town and reinvented herself as Giovanni Bodoni. Giovanni was just as charming as Caterina and soon built up a reputation as a serial seducer. That is until she fell in love with the niece of a local minister. Giovanni wanted to marry her, but the minister forbid them from being together due to Giovanni's raunchy reputation. The couple didn't care and decided to get married in secret without the minister's blessing. Unfortunately for Giovanni, the minister found out before they could be married and shot Giovanni in the leg. In the hospital, minutes from death, Giovanni asked for a nun to come to her bed. She then confessed that she had been born a woman and wished to be buried in women's clothing. After Caterina Giovanni's death, a surgeon attempted to find an explanation for what he called those who followed the practices of Sappho. First, he removed the hymen, then the clitoris, followed by the fallopian tubes, the intestines, the liver, and the gallbladder. He then examined them all closely, making sure to use all his expertise and knowledge in the field of biology. And what did he find? Absolutely fuck all. Over in Colombia, Tatiana de la Tierra helped form one of the first international Latina lesbian magazines in the world. Tatiana wanted to empower Latina lesbians through writing and encourage them to challenge social norms. For example, one of her poems, Ode to Unsavory Lesbians, was designed to poke fun at heteronormative societal perceptions of beauty and ugliness, which worked because it's hilarious. Ode to Unsavory Lesbians. I love an ugly lesbian, one who walks with a limp, talks with a lisp, leaves her dentures out overnight by the bathroom sink, wears polyester pants and men's cologne, the cheap kind, has a beard so long she steps on it, sprouts warts on her toes, all 12 of them, carries a spittoon in her breast pocket, chortles at church people. Tatiana also wanted to include non-heterosexual material in the school curriculum. She believed that this would help prevent homophobia in the classroom, as well as educating students on the concept of identity. What a great idea, said nobody, because even today it's a struggle to find anything queer on the school syllabus. Before the AIDS epidemic, gay men and lesbians were often at loggerheads for their political and social differences. Many lesbians resented gay men for being the face of their community, believing them to be sex-crazed cokeheads swanning about in their tank tops, driven by the meat between their legs just like straight men. The feeling was mutual, with screams of fish ringing through the room whenever a lesbian walked into a gay bar. It shouldn't be funny, but the idea that someone would shout fish at me the moment I step foot in a gay bar really makes me laugh. When AIDS came along, everything changed. Lesbians volunteered to help look after the men who had been left alone in their hospital beds to die. They watched as hundreds and hundreds of young men crawled into the hospital, only to be diagnosed with something that they had never heard of and thrown back out. In a couple of months, they would return to die or be used as guinea pigs. To make matters worse, there was a shortage of blood, because gay men had been banned from donating. But, once again, the lesbians stepped up and volunteered their services. One of these lesbians was Barbara Vick, who struck up a deal with a private San Diego blood bank that let donors designate who would receive their blood donations. The San Diego Blood Sisters soon set to work and over the next 5 years organised several blood drives. Barbara knew that although lesbians weren't at the forefront of the disease, they had to do everything in their power to help those who had suffered. There was no longer a divide between gay men and lesbians. It was now an attack on the community. But it wasn't just lesbians who got involved. Meetings to discuss the epidemic were put together by various groups throughout the community. All sorts of lives, all sorts of races, sexualities, genders. There was no time for animosity, no time for separatism, politics or agendas. Everybody had a role and everybody needed to do their part. So they did. To this day, no apology has ever been made to the LGBTQIA+ community, and in 2016, Hillary Clinton tried praising the Reagans for their handling of the epidemic, saying, "Because of both President and Miss Reagan, in particular Miss Reagan, we started a national conversation where nobody would talk about it, nobody wanted to do anything about it." Not only a huge, great, stinking lie, this also served to erase the thousands and thousands of activists who actually did talk about it while nobody was doing anything to help. Look, I like you, Hillary. Really, I do. You should have been president, but spare us the bullshit.
1: In the 60s, before the internet, to find each other, queer people needed to actually get together in real space and real time. Since most places didn't tolerate our kind, depending on where you were, your options could be limited. Large cities might have a few specialized commercial spaces, but in the absence of those, it was basically public washrooms, parks, or house parties. They all had their downsides. Commercial spaces required you to spend money, and that's one of the reasons why they were mostly for men. Even in places as big as Toronto, there was seldom more than one lesbian bar at a time. Lesbians earned about 60% of the male wage and probably had more dependents. The economy just wasn't there. The old adage was, gay men go to restaurants, lesbians hold potlucks. Washrooms and parks were also pretty much boys only and could be dangerous. Plus, parks in the Canadian winter, not so good. You could freeze your willy off. House parties, you needed to know somebody, or know somebody who knew somebody, and so on, and be invited. In terms of commercial life, Montreal had led the pack, developing a sin city reputation during Prohibition in the US in the 1930s. And where there's sin, there's always a place for us. Toronto the Good and Vancouver took a bit longer, but in 1974, Toronto had enough anonymity and a critical mass to produce a small commercial scene. At first, it was mostly straight bars where we were tolerated in a corner as long as we behaved. Next came a few straight-owned venues that served gay clientele. By the mid-70s, a new class of gay entrepreneurs emerged and started to open up on Church Street where rents were cheaper. But not everybody lived in Toronto or Montreal. In smaller centers, where businesses couldn't meet community needs, the lesbian and gay liberation movement of the 70s came up with a new model. Defy economics and do it for ourselves. We might not have a lot of capital, but we did have free labor. For example, the Lesbian Organization of Toronto established a non-profit community center in a ramshackle old Victorian house in 1977. It held dances and brunches and drop-ins and provided meeting spaces and a coffee house and hosted a phone line for a whole generation of women. LOOT, as it was known, was following a strategy already developed elsewhere. In Saskatoon, the Zodiac Friendship Society opened its community center in 1973. Edmonton and Calgary soon followed suit. HALO, the Homophile Association of London, Ontario, started in 1974, and the Halifax Gay Alliance for Equality first began running dances in the Turret in 76 and later turned that into a community center. By the end of the decade, there was a network of lesbian and gay groups providing community spaces in dozens of medium-sized centers across Canada, volunteer-run and community-controlled. This is Tim McCaskill, a gay liberation dinosaur from another planet and author of Queer Progress.
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3: Hi, I'm Saida Garrett, co-writer of Michael Jackson's Man in the Mirror, and you're listening to Rainbow Country with Mr. Mark Tara.
2: Spencer West. Hi, how are you?
4: Good, Mark. How are you?
2: I am well. I have to say thank you so much for being here, especially to talk about your latest project, your book, Breaking Free. Stop following expectations and start following yourself. This is the full title of your latest book. Let's start from the ground and build up. Talk to me essentially about what this book is about and what are within the pages of Breaking Free. Let's start there.
4: Yeah, so essentially it's stories from my life, but specifically all of the ways that I learned to break free and all the expectations that were put upon me. And, you know, for me, when I graduated university and like got out into the real world, like none of my dreams came true and nothing worked out. And no one had prepared me for like, if that happens, you know, the sentiment I got was like, cool, if you do this thing and if you get this degree, then you can go out into the world and, you know, everything will happen for you. And then when it didn't, I was like, okay, what do I do now? And everyone was like, see you later. So this is a compilation of all the things that I did to discover the expectations that I'd been holding on to and how to let go of those things. And then what I did is at the end of every chapter, because I didn't want it to be just about my story. So at the end of every chapter, I've included some questions and exercises and key concepts for people to do to break free in their own life. So the book is really for anybody that's feeling stuck in, you know, any capacity in their life, whether that's in a relationship, in a job, or just some, you know, some smaller things. This is just some of the things that I did to break free of those things.
2: You just alluded to it. So Breaking Free features questions and exercises readers can answer and apply to their own lives. Why was it important for you to include that aspect to this book, Breaking Free? Why include that aspect?
4: Yeah, you know, so I've been a motivational speaker. That's my full-time job for 20 years. I identify as gay and disabled. My legs were amputated just below my pelvis when I was 5 years old. And, you know, having spoke for 20 years, halfway through my career, I was working for a social enterprise and telling audiences that you need to get involved with things that you care about through fundraising and awareness campaigns. But I was just talking about it and I had never done it. And what I realized is I needed to add purpose to my job. It couldn't just be about me and telling my story. And so I came up with this wild idea to climb Mount Kilimanjaro with my two best friends and raise $500,000 for clean water in East Africa. So the reason I'm telling you all of this is because what I realized is anytime I do anything, I want there to be a purpose. I don't want it to be just about me. And so that's what was really important for me in this book. Yes, I'm going to tell some stories from my life and some of the things that I've experienced from coming out to really claiming my disability identity. But not everyone can relate to that. And I wanted this book to be something that other people could see themselves in and could also use it as a tool to break free in their own lives. So that's a big part of the book there is turning passion into purpose. And I wanted to like reflect that through the book as well.
2: I like that. Turning passion into purpose. Well said. Mm-hmm. Well said.
4: Thank you.
2: I asked you essentially what are within the pages of Breaking Free, but how would you describe this book? Is it a memoir? Is it a self-help book? How would you describe Breaking Free?
4: Yeah, I would describe it as self-help or nonfiction. So although it contains, you know, stories like, you know, one of the big ones is being able to tell my coming out story for the first time fully in written form, because the organization that I'd been working for Although they were comfortable with me being queer inside the organization, they didn't want me to talk about it publicly. And so for a long time, I wasn't able to talk about my coming out story. And so part of this book is to like give people some of these stories. And also, you know, I do a lot of work online. I create content for Instagram, TikTok, and YouTube. And I feel like often we see like the fun, silly side on Instagram, and we don't always get to hear all of the things that happen behind the scenes to give people a full picture of what our lives look like and what it took to get to where we are. And so that was the other purpose, to share some of these stories, is to give people this roadmap of like, hey, this wasn't always easy. And I had to go through a lot and let go of a lot of expectations to now get to the point where I'm at. So I would say it's a little bit, like I said, it's a little bit of memoir, but mostly I would say it's nonfiction in the idea of, in hopes to help other folks.
2: So 2026 is Breaking Free. This is, I believe, your second book. Your first book was 2011's Standing Tall, My Journey. So what, and, you know, over a decade in between the two. So why this book, Breaking Free, now?
4: Yeah, you know, my first book was really more of a sort of a biography, if you will. And the organization I was working for, it was sort of printed through them. And although it was my story, it was written for a youth audience, and there were certain things that they wanted me to talk about in that book, of course, which is all part of my journey. But one of the things that they didn't want me to include was my sexuality and my sexual orientation. And that, again, that was more for a youth audience of sort of like general inspiration. And this book, I really wanted it to have a purpose and meaning other than just telling my story, and to tell the full picture and to tell my coming out story fully, you know, as I mentioned, and some of the difficult things that I experienced.
2: So Breaking Free has been out since May 2026. How's the response been?
4: You know, it's been, I've been beautifully overwhelmed by the folks that have reached out, and even people close to me in my own life. You know, my best friend who I climbed Kilimanjaro with, obviously has been reading it, and he's in a transition now with his job, where he's taking a few months off to find his next career. And he was so lovely. He reached out to me and said, you know, Spence, I was reading your book and it encouraged me to reach out to my old football coach. To ask him, he had made me like a leader on our football team, and I never asked him what he saw in me and why he did that. So even like folks like my best friend are saying, you know, this has been really helpful, and it encouraged him to reach out to his coach to like figure out maybe something that he's missed in order to like lean into what his next career might be. And other folks saying, you know, I feel seen, I feel heard. Specifically, some queer disabled folks have reached out to me and thanked me for talking about the intersectionality and claiming those two identities. So it's been really, really lovely.
2: Okay. Quote, I've known Spencer for nearly 10 years, and he has a rare gift. He makes people feel seen, understood, and empowered. Breaking Free is a reflection of that gift, unquote. That's a review on Amazon.ca for Breaking Free from A1 Paula Abdul. Talk to me about when you first met recording artist, star, choreographer, Paula Abdul.
4: Yeah. So before I started my own business, the social enterprise that I worked for, we used to put on these big youth empowerment events. And Paula Abdul was one of the speakers that would frequently come and speak at these events. And then we would often have dinners the night before or events the next day. And Paula and I were often at those same events. So we just like got to know each other over the last 10 years. And you know, she's always been so kind. And Paula is exactly what you see on TV as she is in person. She's so kind and warm and loving and funny and silly and all of the things. So she was the first person that I reached out to when I wrote this book to be like, Paula, would you be interested in writing a review for it? And she was so kind to do so. And we'd recently just ran into each other. You know, I was nominated for Queerty 2 years ago, and she was being honored for all of her work and support in the queer community. And so we had like an impromptu reunion, which was so lovely. So that's how I met her. We were speaking at the same events and just became friends.
2: Well done. Well done. Spencer, Breaking Free, this is your second book. Mm-hmm. Creating your second book, Did anything surprise you about, you know, thinking back on experiences, reliving those experiences compared to the first time? Did this book and creating this book, did it hit you differently than, say, your first one?
4: It did. It did. You know, my first one was about, you know, from when I was born up until I moved to Canada. And like I said, it was for a youth audience, so it was fun and a bit more lighthearted. But this one was, I really got into a lot of the struggles that I faced in my life, and what that experience was like, and, you know, things that I learned from therapy, and focusing on my internalized ableism, and really leaning into my identity as someone with a disability. You know, up until 10 years ago, my disability was just something that happened to me. I didn't claim it as an identity. And, you know, I hadn't thought about this in years, but one of the catalysts that put me on that journey to start to claim my disability is after I climbed Kilimanjaro, I was at a workshop leading about disability justice, and there was another disability advocate or activist there. And afterwards, they pulled me aside, and they were like, listen, I'd love to give you some feedback and gently call you in on something. And I was like, sure. And they said, you know, you're talking about climbing Kilimanjaro, but you're coming off as a super Crip. And in my community, that term means that you're this, like, this disabled person that can do anything and overcome your challenges, and that other disabled people should be able to live up to that idea as well. And that's just not true. And they said, you know, what you're actually, that whole journey was about interdependence and how you weren't able to get to the top without help from other people. And that was really helpful for me to understand and to receive, to then dive into this journey of claiming that identity and studying the history of the disability justice movement and studying the key players, both past and present, that are really pushing this forward, and how I can show up differently in that. So I hadn't thought about that interaction for years, and that came up. And, you know, after each session, our writing sessions together, I would just be exhausted and typically would have to take a nap. Part of it, I think, is maybe my age, but also I think it was just, I was bearing my soul in all of the big things that I've experienced over the last, you know, 20 years of my life, and putting in book form and hope that it'll help other people. So yeah, I was surprised at how tired I was afterwards. And I was surprised at some of the things that came up that I was like, oh, I thought I dealt with that. But some feelings are coming up around that again. So yeah, there was a lot of surprises for me.
2: Mm. Okay, the title, Breaking Free. Stop following expectations and start following yourself. Is there a story behind picking this particular title, Breaking Free?
4: Yeah, there is. You know, when I was thinking about this book and putting it together with my co-author, Blake Dvorak, one of the things that we noticed, and that I've noticed in talking with my therapist as well, is every time I did the opposite of what someone told me, that's where everything worked out for me. So I'll give you a couple examples. You know, when I, as I mentioned earlier in the interview, when I graduated university, I got out into the real world and just, I hated corporate America and I hated the job that I had. It was just a job that I fell into, not something that I was passionate about, or that I wanted to do. And the minute I got outside of my comfort zone, a friend invited me to go on this trip to East Africa, which changed my entire life. And then I moved to Canada to work for a not-for-profit and a social enterprise, which is the complete opposite of what I had been raised to do. You know, you get a good job, good paying job that's stable. You stay there for 40 years, you retire, and that's your life. And I didn't want to do that. I wanted a job that not only paid well, but made the world a better place. And so every time I did the opposite of what society or my community told me I should do, everything worked out for me. And so the idea is that we all have the capacity to do that in our own lives. You know, from the moment we enter this world, Mark, as I'm sure you can attest, like, we all, expectations are placed on us. You know, for me, it was, you know, you're going to marry a woman and have a family, or, you know, the doctors told me that you're just like everyone else. And so I believed that for so long. But then every time I was out in public, people around me would say, well, what's wrong with you? Or where are your legs? Or ask me invasive questions about my body. And I was like, so which is it? Am I like everyone else or am I not? So although you may not have the same expectations that were put on me, I think we all can relate to those things, and we all have the capacity to break free of those things. And it's really about understanding, like, what you want and what you need, and how those expectations sometimes block out that voice. And so that's what really breaking free means, this idea that we can break free of the current situation we're in if we understand the expectations that we're leaning into.
2: And on that note, we'll return after this Rainbow Country update.
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6: Hi, I'm Jamie B of TG CD Style Toronto, and I'm a professional feminization makeup artist and stylist providing male-to-female transformations and mentoring to those who identify as a cross-dresser or a trans woman. I first heard of Rainbow Country and Mark Tara in trying to find a radio station that specifically caters to the LGBT community, and I'm so grateful I found this station. It's crucial having a platform like Rainbow Country that welcomes all aspects of the queer community, including allies like myself and what I do. It casts a spotlight on specific needs and interests of human beings, ensuring that people from all walks of life are being validated. It's a real privilege to be able to work with cross-dressers and trans women by helping them align themselves with their feminine energy through the glorious feminization process. So, I want to thank Rainbow Country and Mark Tara for providing this platform for all of us.
2: If you, or maybe someone you know, would like to be a guest on Rainbow Country to get the word out about an upcoming project, maybe you have an interesting story or journey to share, well, simply head over to marktara.ca where everything is connected and send me an email. It's just that simple. And you too can have your voice and your story be heard coast to coast.
7: Phone rings. I got a message from the mayor. He's going to call me back the next day. I get the call and he said, if you'd accept, we'd like to honor you with the key to the city. There was an event later that year in May. Just a key, right? Like, key to what? A decent job, a good singing career. It's really a metaphor, but it's history. So a reporter wants to talk to me and says, so it's a key, right? Like, what's the big deal? I said, well, not everybody gets the key. So I looked it up, and I guess it is kind of a big deal.
2: The date, May 17th, 2018, when trans activist Susan Gapka made history by becoming the first trans woman to be presented with the key to the city of Toronto. By the way, past recipients include Rush and the Raptors.
8: I'm Brian Bradley, author of Outrageous Misfits, female impersonator Craig Russell and his wife, Lori Russellidi. You are listening to Rainbow Country with Mark Tara.
2: Spencer, you and I are both part of the LGBT community. We're both gay. You came out, I believe, to your family and friends at the age of 21. Mm-hmm. Why was it important for you to come out to your family and to your friends? Why was that important for you?
4: Yeah, I mean, you know, I grew up in a very conservative town in the state of Wyoming. And I grew up in I was born in 81. And so I was, you know, in my adolescent years in the 90s. And there were no examples of queer people. There were no examples of queer culture. And if there was, it was all stereotypes of our community. There wasn't anything that felt real or tangible. So I actually didn't even know that being gay was an option almost until the moment that I came out. And part of what inspired that is my best friend. His name's John, and we've been best friends since grade six. And around our 20th birthday, because we're the same age, he told me that he was gay and he'd come out. And I was like so inspired. And I watched how he'd gone from someone that was a bit shy to someone that had blossomed and had all of this confidence and just really was self-assured and self-confident. And I was like, wow, I think I'm similar. And so one night I called him and, you know, said that I was gay, and he was so supportive. And, you know, my family has always been my biggest cheerleader. And I thought I have to tell them too. This feels too big not to say something to them. So I went to my first Pride. I was going to university in Salt Lake City, Utah. And I went to my first Pride there. And I came home and my mom and I always talk on Sunday. And so I called her and she was like, oh, how was your weekend? What did you do? And I said, oh, well, I was at Pride today. And she said, oh, well, what's that? And I said, oh, well, you know, it's a way to for the queer community to celebrate. And yeah, I didn't have time to get into Stonewall and all the things that I was learning, but I just sort of left it at that. And she was like, oh, well, what were you doing there? And I said, well, I'm gay, Mom. And she was very kind. And I'm very grateful that she said, listen, I love you. This doesn't change anything. I have to figure out what this means for me. But at the end of the day, I just want you to know that I love you. And I told her, because growing up, my dad wasn't intentionally homophobic. I just don't think he had the language to ask me if I was gay. So it often came out wrong and a bit hurtful. And so I told her, I was like, listen, I don't want to tell dad directly. So like, you feel free to tell him. And then Utah's Pride at the time was a bit earlier than Pride here in Toronto. And so it was Father's Day. And so I called my dad on Father's Day and I hadn't talked to him since my mother had told him that I was gay. And before I could say anything, he said, you know, Spencer, you're my son and I love you. And it doesn't matter to me that you're gay. That doesn't change anything. All I really care about right now is when are you going to adopt me some grandkids? So it was really important for me to come out to my friends and family because I needed that support. And I wanted to break free and show them that, like, this is who I am. This is the real authentic me. And the son that they thought they would have is not actually the son that I am. And it was really important that I let them know that and that they share in that experience with me. And again, I'm really grateful. I know this isn't everyone's experience to have such support, but my whole family has been very supportive from the beginning.
2: Well said. Coming out personally, coming out professionally, you were just sharing earlier about working for a company and while they knew you were gay, they didn't necessarily want you to be gay out professionally. Mm-hmm. Why do you think that was their attitude at the time? Why do you think that was?
4: Yeah, I mean, this is around 2008. You know, in the United States, gay marriage hadn't become legal yet. You know, we still obviously have a long way to go in our community for support, and specifically in the trans community. You know, we're watching all the awful things that are happening in the United States and also here in Canada. But it was even less visibility then. So I think a part of it was they were nervous for me, but the larger overarching thing was they had conservative donors and they had religious affiliation who were very powerful and provided a lot of support for the programming that we did. And if I did speak openly and if they were seen having an employee that was queer and out loud, that would affect their funding. And that was really hard for me to reconcile because I loved the job so much and the work that we were doing was so good on one hand, and I was sneaking in my coming out story every now and then one-on-one with people. But I believed in what we were doing, and there was a bunch of other queer people that I was working with and allies as well, that I thought we might be able to like change things here. And we eventually did, which was so great. Towards the end of my time, I was able to tell my coming out story publicly. In fact, the first time I got to do it was the day that gay marriage became legal in the United States. And I happened to be at the Met, touring the Met, because that night I was going to be speaking at my first Pride event on the pier in New York City. And I'm like looking through the Met and I get an alert on my phone saying that, you know, gay marriage is now legal. And I like ran to the bathroom and like cried in the bathroom. And then that night got to tell my coming out story publicly to everyone. And then by the time I left this organization I'd been working for, they had celebrated Pride 2 years in a row as an organization. But I think so to sort of really get to the answer to your question, part of it was the time being gay was still taboo and it still wasn't as, people weren't as supportive at that point, and it was due to conservative donors. So it was a tricky one.
2: Spencer, you were born with sacral agenesis?
4: Mm-hmm.
2: Did I say that correct?
4: What, you did.
2: Can you talk to me about that and essentially what that is, what that means?
4: Sure. So they didn't know that I had a disability until I was born. And how it was told to me is that, you know, when I was born, you could tell that there was something wrong with my legs. They didn't look like how non-disabled legs would look. And so I was taken to a bigger hospital in Salt Lake City, because that was the closest town to where I was living in Wyoming. So they took me to Salt Lake City, and that's where they diagnosed that I had this genetic disease called sacralogenesis. And essentially, there's varying degrees of this disease, but essentially it's your sacrum, which is like sort of in between your spine and your pelvis. Mine didn't form correctly. There still isn't a lot of understanding as to why this happens. It's sort of just kind of a luck of the draw thing. And for me, it affected the muscles in my legs. So although I could feel my legs, I wasn't able to move them or stand in them or any of those things. So at the age of 2, they were amputated at the knee. And the hope was that I would maybe use prosthetic legs and get around that way, but that didn't work out. So then at the age of 5, they said, well, maybe we'll amputate them just below his pelvis. And that will give him a lot more mobility, because when they amputated him at the age of 2, they were sort of just dragging behind me. I was walking on my hands, but you know what was left of my legs was stopping me from fully participating in society. So about 6 months before I went to kindergarten, I had my second surgery, and that made my life so much easier. I now, you know, navigate the world as a wheelchair user and on my hands. So that's sort of my disability. It's not something that like progresses over time. It happened. This is how it affected me, and that's sort of it. Now, obviously, like walking on my hands is not great for my shoulders, and I've had to like do less of that to protect my body a bit more. But that was my disability. And then, you know, they wanted me to use prosthetic legs, so I tried from like kindergarten to sixth grade. But at the time, they were really difficult to use, and for me, Mark, it felt so silly. I was like, people know that I don't have any legs. Why would I pretend like I do? Like, prosthetic legs are helpful for so many people, but they just weren't for me. So in grade 6, they were like, do you want to keep using

0: number one in your state. Did I get that correct? Like, did you? You were a cheerleader.
1: Yeah,
0: girl,
1: yeah,
0: you
1: yeah.
0: were a cheerleader.
1: Yeah, she sure was. I was leaning into that stereotype, even if I didn't know it at the time. No, you know what?
0: How did that work?
1: Yeah, so towards the end of my high school, like my grade 12 year, the sort of the sentiment in my school and from my guidance counselor was, listen, if you want to go to college, it's a good idea to have a sport on your transcript. And I wasn't a huge sports fan, but you know, one of the things that I'm so grateful for about my parents is even though we didn't pretend like I didn't have a disability, they did treat me like everyone else. And what I mean by that is they put me in tumbling. I took swimming lessons, like all the things that other non-disabled kids would do as well. And I loved tumbling. And I thought, well, I could tumble. Maybe I could, you know, join the cheerleading squad. So I tried out and I made the squad, which was really awesome. But, and this is like such an American story, and it sounds like a movie, and this stuff really does happen in the United States. I tried out for the end of my grade 11 year, and I was going to be cheering for my grade 12 year, and our coach had us over at her house, and she said, folks, like, I'm really excited about our time together, but I just want to let you know that our high school doesn't recognize cheerleading as a sport. And she said, so, you know, if we want new uniforms and to travel with the team and to go to cheerleading camp to, like, learn new stunts, we have to fundraise the entire amount on our own. She said, but our athletic director at the time said, if you go to the state cheerleading competition and bring home a state championship title, next year we'll give you a budget. It's very like Varsity Blues, Friday Night Lights situation that really did happen. And so we went to the state cheerleading competition that year, and we'd fundraised and got all the money that we needed. And then we went to the state cheerleading competition that year, and I did some tumbling and even did like splits with my hands. And collectively, as a team, we took first place and brought home the state championship title, which then, you know, the cheerleading squad got a budget, and the rest is sort of history. So, yeah, that was a that was a big moment in my life where I really first learned how I, as an individual and collective with a group of people, could make a difference on something as simple as a sport, you know.
0: Redefine possible. The story of Spencer West, a 2012 documentary chronicling your journey to successfully summit Mount Kilimanjaro. Girl, you got your little gay ass up a motherfucking mountain.
1: She sure did. With a lot of help.
0: You were talking about this earlier, but what did you take away from that? You know, some decade plus later, how do you look back on that experience? What have you taken away from that now?
1: Yeah, you know, so what I didn't get into is, but you know, part of the reason was that I climbed Kilimanjaro was to like show people, hey, I run a campaign myself. This is what it looks like. I've had the experience now. So I'm not just a fraud up here telling you that you should do these things that I've never done. But the side piece to that was, because of my job, I was traveling like 200 days out of the year, and I wasn't getting time with my friends or family. And that is like oxygen for me. It helps recharge my battery. And so I thought, how can I also have a really cool adventure with my two best friends? And so their names are David and Alex. And so I invited them to come with me, A, because I wanted a cool adventure, but B, because I was going to need their help. You know, climbing a mountain in a wheelchair and on your hands, and specifically the largest mountain on the continent of Africa, I was like, there's no way. Like, girl, I'm not going to be able to do this myself. She's going to need a lot of help. So my friends were great. The first half, they were amazing at saying encouraging words, literally physically carrying me. In fact, one of the days, one of the porters who was normally carrying our stuff had wrapped me in a blanket and tied me to their back. And my buddy David came up behind me and he was like, I just have to say this out loud to you. You look so cute being carried by this guy. So I knew that like I don't have any legs. I've got a disability. I'm going to need help getting to the top. But what was so interesting, Mark, is on summit day, the day that we would get to the top, the roles reversed. And my buddies got altitude sickness and I didn't. We joke it's because I'm 2'7" tall and I'm just not tall enough, but that's actually not true. And like science will not support that. But suddenly my friends literally were crumbling to their knees and throwing up on the side of the mountain. And it never crossed my mind that they would need my help. And the one thing that they kept saying was, you know, it's really inspiring to watch you walk. and to walk with us.

0: us. And they didn't mean that in an inspiration porn kind of way. They just meant we're just doing this together and it's helpful. And so I thought, okay, well, if that's all that I can do, then that's what I'll do. And I told the porters to put me down because we only had a little bit farther to go, but I didn't look like they were going to make it. And so I just stood in between them and hand over hand and foot over foot, we walked, and one of them slipped a little bit on the ice and they were so exhausted from, you know, altitude sickness, they literally just crumbled on the ground. So it took three of us to help pick them back up. And eventually we made it to the top. Now, the reason that I share that story is because the biggest lesson that I took away from that experience was the importance of asking for help and offering help and how that is essential to all of us. No matter, you know, what our identity is or where we are, where we come from, anybody that says that they've gotten to where they are solely on their own is probably not telling the truth. There's always someone that's helped us get to where we are. And that's one of the big things, the themes that I put in my book, is this idea of like, we have to ask for help. Like, we can't do things alone, and how important that is. And that's the biggest lesson that I took away from that experience is the importance of asking for help and the importance of offering help.
1: Mm. Quote, imagine the ableist and homophobic people I could expose from my DMs if I had my own Netflix documentary. Unquote. That's a quote of yours from social media. Do you care to expand on what you mean if you had your own Netflix documentary?
0: Totally. This was a trend that was going around the internet of a specific audio where people look like they're sitting down to be interviewed for a documentary. But the reason that I chose that is the amount of questions and inappropriate DMs that I get about my disability, about my body. People want to know about people are obsessed with my penis online, which is like so absurd. I was like, shouldn't this be Grindr, not Instagram? Like, what's happening here? And I get a lot of ableist comments too. You know, I've done a bunch of videos on how people can show up as allies for the disability community by not using the accessible stall if it's not something that you need, or instead of taking the elevator, if you have the ability to take the stairs or the escalator, take that and leave the elevator for disabled folks that actually need it. And the amount of anger and horrific things that people say to me in the comments in my DMs is like so absurd. So that's sort of what that was alluding to. And we're in this weird thing where I get a lot of comments through like, well, you're on social media, so this is what you signed up for. And I was like, no, that's not what I signed up for. And that doesn't excuse people's behavior to be homophobic and ableist and assholes. Like, we're just giving them permission now. So that's what that is, like exposing all of the people who, you know, call me a faggot in the comments, but then I go to their page and they've got Bible quotes in their profile. You know what I mean?
1: I do. Spencer, here's my last question for you. And it's simply this: breaking free, stop following expectations and start following yourself. What do you hope audiences come away with after reading, after experiencing Breaking Free?
0: Yeah, there's two things. You know, I sort of opened the book with a quote from one of my favorite authors, Paulo Coelho, from the book The Alchemist. And the quote essentially says, you know, maybe our job isn't to become anything. Maybe our job is to unbecome all the things that don't really belong to us so we can become the person we were meant to be in the first place. So my hope is people start looking at all the things that don't belong to them regarding expectations so that they can start listening to what's in here. And then towards the end of the book, you know, I reference The Wizard of Oz and the late great Judy Garland, who towards the end of the movie, she says, you know, if I ever go looking for my heart's desire, I will look no further than my own backyard. And so my hope is people will start to peel back those expectations and listen to that voice that is in here that has never stopped crying out for the things that we want and need and want to do. But because of expectations and what happens around us, we start to mute that voice. And so my hope is we unbecome all those things and start to listen to that voice again.
1: Hmm. Well said, well said. Spencer West, well said. Well done, well written, well climbed. Well accomplished. Thanks for your time. Thanks for being on the show.
0: Oh, thanks so much, Mark. It was such a pleasure.
1: That was my spotlight on queer advocate and author Spencer West. Breaking Free, Stop Following Expectations and Start Following Yourself is available wherever you get your favorite books, including Amazon.ca, where it has a rating of 5 out of 5 stars. For all things West, simply visit SpencerToTheWest.com, and 2 is the number 2. 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
2: Bill 7, to ban discrimination in employment, government services, and housing based on a person's sexual orientation was up for a vote at Queen's Park. Most NDP and Liberal MPPs supported the bill, but without some progressive conservative legislators backing, a divisive split could rack the province. 4 PCs decided to break party ranks to vote with their conscience and support Bill 7. Cabinet Minister and MPP Dennis Timbrell did it to show solidarity for his beloved brother, the well-known drag queen, Rusty Ryan. And for me, a gay politician who was not yet out, I had to take a stand. We were known as the Gang of Four. I'm former Cabinet Minister and MPP Phil Gillies. The date, December 2nd, 1986, when LGBT rights came to Ontario.
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1: Taking us to hour 2 of Rainbow Country. A 2012 track from gay artist John Grant that was featured in the 2014 HBO queer series Looking. The track, Black Belt.

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This is hour two of Rainbow Country, where I feature music from LGBT artists, independent artists, voices that we've come to know and love in classic disco, classic 80s, classic house. 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Starting us off, a remix set.

We just heard in that remix set, It's Not Right, But It's Okay, Whitney Houston, as remixed by queer artist and remixer Felix Jane. We also heard Come Back Home Again, as remixed by British DJ Al Kent. That track was originally released in 1967. Baby Please Come Back Home by J.J. Barnes. And finally, we heard another Whitney Houston track, Million Dollar Bill, as remixed by Freemasons. Up next, The Parachute Club.

We just heard At the Feet of the Moon, Sexual Intelligence, and Alienation. Those tracks from the 1985 remix album Moving Through the Moonlight from the Canadian new wave rock band The Parachute Club. Up next, a three-song indie artist set.

we just heard in that three song indie artist set, Bicycle, from American artist Zach Blue, who you can find at zachblue.com. We also heard Can't Stop This Feeling from Canadian artist Roxanne, who you can find at roxanne-music.com. And finally, we heard Reflections from American group Ships Have Sailed, who you can find at shipshavesailed.com. 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

Now I can, God, behold, I'm seeing a wonder in each face. I'm watching heaven unfold. I'm committed to be the change I want to see. So I'm running into life, eyes open and heart free. I'm in a church, I'm sipping gin, I'm finally home, I'm finally

we just heard in that singer-songwriter set. Gin, Take a Shot on Me, and See the Light. Those tracks from Canadian queer artist Grace Marr, who, by the way, has written with the likes of Rodney Jerkins. 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And Marr is spelt with two R's. gracemarrmusic.com. Up next, Gay Pirates.

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1: 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And finally, I want to take this time to thank you for taking your time to be with me. Remember, we are living in days of making dreams come true, so believe in yourself, and the world will believe in you. Now, taking this out, one of my original tracks, number 1.

0: Hey, you. Yeah, you. Sitting there with your overpriced coffee and emotionless expression. I know what you're thinking. Gee, I have this great radio, but all I want to hear is the weather and all the stations sound the same. Well, good news, because that's the exact sort of thing we here at CFIR are willing to fix. Fixing boring radio by turning it on its head and bringing you bigger, stronger, and more awesomer programs than before. What do you mean awesomer is a made-up word? All words are made up, just like meteorological. The name of the rad weather forecast report that scratches that weather forecast itch, all the while bringing you comedy and laughs so that you don't turn off the radio when you hear the pavement is melting into hot magma or the coffee you're drinking will turn into ice the moment you slightly crack open a window. So tune in to Joey Only, Frankie McDonald and others for a full hour so you can enjoy your weather forecast before you want to throw the stereo out the window in a fit of rage when you find out that your only day off is coincidentally for the fifth time in a row will be a hailstorm of marshmallows and left foot sneakers. And here's another made up word, smagglemoof.
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5: 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Going back to sad moments, it's okay to remember. It's okay to feel. When you can't find the words, these songs will find them for you. So soften your heart for this hour of sad but very comforting music. You are not alone in feeling what you are feeling, so sit back and let the music heal you.

I hope the kids I raise are ambitious, don't play it safe. Have a lot to say, live a long life and get paid. Probably be just like me. Don't sweat the small stuff, like to tell stories. Cook a decent meal for their friends. I hope they're just like you. Someone who likes to read, does well in school. Pretty sure you enjoyed it too. God, I hope they're like you. Do you think they'll rollerblade, turn out alright? Say grace, guess it'd be nice if they didn't live too far away. I hope they learn from their mistakes. Call us up just to say thanks. Know who they are, what they want at the end of the day. I hope the kids we raise are ambitious, don't play it safe. Have a lot to say, live a long life and get paid. I hope the kids we raise.

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I hope they have a sweet tooth. When they need to talk, they have an excuse. Bring the old man a slice of that tiramisu. I hope they don't grow up too fast. 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I hope they dye their hair.

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Her coffee cup wilts in the heat. The traffic crawls outside. She puts the truck in park as the tears start to well in her

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it down? Well, you're in the right place, because this place is all the way down. It's rock bottom. You can't get further down than as down as this is down. Are you down like a clown, or are you just down? This is the Downer Hour on CFUR 88.7 FM.

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It's time to indulge in some of my favorite music, the sad and emotional music. 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And I hope all of you are having a great day from the crew of CFUR 88.7 FM.

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2: First, there was nothing. Then out of the ashes of pure absence came pre-punk. Pre-punks learned to use tools. They grew spikes on their shoulders and turned into what we now know as punk. As time continued, those punks evolved, able to fend for themselves with the help of opposable thumbs and seafoam green guitars. Mohawks turned into beehives. Guitar amps turned into synthesizers. And thus was born post-punk. This hour is a reflection of the continuation of this development, known as the Fresh Wave on CFUR 88.7.

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Trace these tunes back to the rebellious spirit of early punk and get lost in the web of other influences.

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0: Hey there, Prince George. I'm Andrew Shaver, host of When We Wake. Andrew, who? 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I know. I'm new here at CFUR, so thanks for having me. Speaking of, when do you have me? 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

0: That was a good take.
1: Yeah. It is. 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Maybe we can move that one to the center in the end or something.
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She's only a child. Just a child. She's only a child. So very young. Now I'm here, what has my father done? He's forced me to take this girl as my bride, and to follow my duty on this my wedding night.

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1: Hello, I'm River Wild, host narrator of River Reads, show for all ages to escape into fairy tales and stories, mostly old and macabre, or silly, or confusing, as it's often written in Old English, and let's face it, I have trouble pronouncing some of the words. 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
1: The date is 2001. The town is Prince George. Bandits rule the streets. Gamblers run the city. But there's a new face in this town now. Its name is Community Radio. All y'all gonna listen to the new sheriff in town now. Their name is Seifer. And this is their country.

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0: 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All of a sudden, I'm eye to eye with a moose that's 12 foot tall.
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2: 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I'm Washboard Hank, and you're listening to... Hello, I'm a Joey Only impersonator. 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

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Gave him $150 to take it off his hands. The battered ghost of an old guitar. Most folks

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The splits, cracks, and wear. It's been a well-made instrument built with

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I was leaving the game when a couple of high rollers wandered in, made me stay. Well, he was buying up his chips with $100 bills. She had his jacket around her shoulder against the air-conditioned chill. Well, they sat down at the table, just biding their time, till a waitress came on over with a scotch rocks and a red wine. Yeah, scotch was dripping money with his diamonds and his chains, while red wine behind her sunglasses was pretending to watch the game. Where her cheeks were red from crying. Well, I'd seen her before, earlier in the evening she was painting her nails at the bar. But while Scotch was occupied, busy counting his stack, red wine admired her nails. The left hand was red,

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I figured it's all or nothing. Threw down 500 just to see. Well, it was like the gates bust open. The chips and money were flying. I lined them up and I knocked them down one at a time. Well, a crowd was gathering round, the biggest pot they'd ever seen. And the river left me in scotch, the three hearts in between. Well, I'm staring at a pair. I'm pretty sure he's caught a flush. When a voice breaks the silence, says, "Kid, you had enough." Well, I looked up across the table, but it was red wine smiling back. She held her glass out to me, two fingers shown. Both were black. Well, man, my heart jumped to my mouth, and a chill ran over every inch of my skin. And I says to that gold chain, "Scotch,

And I grabbed my chips and cashed them in before anyone could change their mind. Yes, Scotch wasn't used to losing. And he looks me in the eye. He says, son, you best get moving. I'll give you to the count of five.

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And he jumps up from the table, but he stops dead when he sees she was still wearing his jacket with his wallet and his gun. Drove into the morning, and then we drove some more till a motel sign and got a key, locked the door. So if there's something to be told here, boys, be good to your girls, as they'll take everything you hold dear in this world.

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0: 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You can hear us anywhere from the campus on the hill to barely the edge of the suburbs of Prince George. 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
1: The following program may include content that is not suitable for all audiences, including but not limited to
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0: Welcome to Electronic Intifada Radio. I'm Nora Barrows-Friedman. On this episode, resisting the Trump administration's attacks on independent media and Gaza advocacy, journalist Rania Kalik tells us that Breakthrough News is under attack.
1: This subpoena is part of an ongoing campaign of harassment. For the last couple of years, really since the Trump administration took power, they state that their problem with us is actually our viewpoints. They are very explicit about that. So this is one of the tools that they're using to try to shut down the ability of the organized left in America to continue to organize people, to continue to inform people.
0: And a new lawsuit says Trump administration sanctions are chilling advocacy tied to the International Criminal Court and Palestinian rights groups.
2: We've been working very hard to gather evidence of how exactly the Trump administration has been complicit in the ongoing genocide in Gaza. Ever since these executive orders, we've been forced to stop working on the submission of this evidence to the ICC. We've completely paused all of our work, and it breaks my heart because my family members were amongst those killed.
0: This is Electronic Intifada Radio. I'm Nora Barrows-Friedman. This episode highlights the interviews from our podcast on July 22nd and August 7th. Later in the show, the U.S. House Ways and Means Committee subpoenaed Breakthrough News, demanding internal communications, financial records, and more. Their only crime has been speaking out about Palestine, ISIS terror in the streets, and Washington's crimes around the world, from Cuba to the Congo. We speak with the host of Dispatches and BT Live, Rania Kalik. But before we hear from her, a new lawsuit claims that the Trump administration is threatening people in the United States with up to 20 years in prison for conduct that can include sharing evidence of Israeli crimes with sanctioned International Criminal Court officials, or working with Palestinian human rights groups targeted by U.S. restrictions. The Electronic Intifada's executive director, Ali Abunima, caught up with Omar Shaker from Democracy for the Arab World Now and Tarek Raouf from the Taxpayer Alliance Against Genocide to find out more about this case.
3: Can the United States government use economic sanctions and the threat of heavy fines and imprisonment to stop people in the United States from seeking accountability for Israeli and American officials implicated in the ongoing genocide in Gaza? That's the question two U.S.-based organizations, Democracy for the Arab World Now, or DAWN, and the Taxpayer Alliance Against Genocide, TAG, are asking a court to decide. They just filed a lawsuit in federal court in New York challenging President Donald Trump's sanctions against the International Criminal Court. The sanctions have already been imposed on ICC prosecutors and judges, three leading Palestinian human rights organizations, Al-Haq, Al-Mizan, and the Palestinian Center for Human Rights, and the UN Special Rapporteur on Palestine, Francesca Albanese. Albanese's sanctions have already faced a separate legal challenge brought by her husband and their U.S. citizen daughter. In May, a federal judge temporarily blocked the sanctions, finding they were likely an unconstitutional punishment for her speech and advocacy, and the U.S. Treasury Department briefly removed her from its blacklist. But the Trump administration appealed, and a higher court allowed the sanctions to be reinstated while the case proceeds, reasoning that Albanese, as a foreign national living outside the United States, may not be protected by the First Amendment for speech made abroad. That was only an interim ruling, but for now, Albanese remains sanctioned as the legal challenge continues. Now, the new lawsuit brought by DAWN and Taxpayers Alliance Against Genocide argues that the administration is violating freedom of speech and association by threatening Americans with fines and criminal prosecutions for providing vaguely defined services to sanctioned people or organizations. That could include sharing evidence, filing material with the ICC, or simply working together on human rights advocacy. The case comes amid an open U.S. campaign against the court. Just 2 days before the lawsuit was filed, Secretary of State Marco Rubio published a Wall Street Journal opinion piece titled "Why We're Dismantling the International Criminal Court." In it, he specifically attacked Dorn's advocacy. More than 100 organizations and experts have now warned that the attack on the ICC threatens accountability everywhere. Joining me to discuss the lawsuit are Omar Shaker, executive director of Dorn, the human rights organization founded by murdered Saudi journalist Jamal Khashoggi, and Tariq Raouf. Tariq is a Palestinian writer and activist based in Seattle. He is a co-founder of TAG and has lost 49 family members in the ongoing genocide in Gaza. Omar and Tariq, welcome to the Electronic Intifada.
4: Thank you for having us.
2: Yeah, thank you very much.
3: Omar, let's begin at the basics. These sanctions are presented as measures against foreign officials and organizations, but your lawsuit says they also reach directly into the United States by making it an offense to provide a service to or receive one from any sanctioned person or entity. In plain language, what has the Trump administration prohibited? Who is it targeting? And how does that interfere with the human rights work of Dorn and other organizations?
4: Thanks, Ali. I mean, I think the first thing to say is there is no plain language around what constitutes a service. Actually, the U.S. government has set out guidelines that suggest that it applies to conferring any sort of benefit on a beneficiary, right? And we've seen, of course, over the decades in U.S. courts, the way material support has been used in a very, very broad way. And in this case, it's being applied to independent speech and advocacy. So the challenge here is you have precedent where the government has tried to say that, for example, giving advice to the International Criminal Court prosecutor or liaising with witnesses or victims for grave crimes with the prosecutor, or in other cases, submitting amicus briefs, all of these could amount to providing a service since the prosecutor for the International Criminal Court is sanctioned. And let me emphasize again, Ali, what the penalties are for Americans under the sanctions. 20 years in prison, up to $1 million in fines, right, for violating these sanctions. So in the case of Dawn, you know, the kinds of activities that are affected for us, right, are some of our bread and butter work. We made a submission in January 2025 that showed that Biden, Blinken, and Austin were complicit in the very crimes for which the ICC indicted, issued arrest warrants for Netanyahu and Gallant. And that continued even after the issuance of those warrants. That kind of call itself, that was issued a month before the sanctions came in place, were we to make a similar submission now for this administration, and Tad will say more about their work in that regard, it could fall under, could be a service and could make Dawn or the citizens, American citizens who work for Dawn, punished under the sanctions. But it's not just that, right? It's also any form of engagement with sanctioned parties. So for example, Francesca Albanese, special rapporteur, regularly issues calls for submissions. Since she doesn't have her own research staff, she relies on civil society to provide their own research to inform her reports. That kind of submission, since Francesca is sanctioned, could violate the sanctions. In addition, Al-Haq Al-Mizan and the Palestinian Center for Human Rights, these are three of the most prominent human rights organizations on the ground. You really can't do human rights work in Gaza or in the West Bank without engaging with them. They are in many ways the foremost experts. So simply the ask of sharing evidence, of sharing information, or what we regularly do is now is coordinate on advocacy. So, you know, this is what we used to do before the sanction all the time. Hey, you know, the International Court of Justice has an advisory opinion. We want to partner together to encourage states to make submissions. We want to work in the U.S. to get Congress people to speak out against the sanctions. Those kinds of advocacy, doing it jointly, exchanging information, inviting Francesca or the Palestinian NGOs to write for our online journal or inviting them to a meeting, which we do, all of those activities potentially could fall under the remit of sanctions. It's not just Dawn, of course. There are many hundreds. And Ali, let me tell you, there are so many U.S. organizations that are self-censoring right now. And it's not just the activities I mentioned. Some of them are going even further. I've heard stories of organizations that won't even do advocacy against the sanctions, you know, that won't share posts on social media that in some way may come from the organizations that won't send emails to email lists if there is a staff member. This is the extent organizations are going. So the consequences for Americans and their constitutional rights, not to mention what it means for international justice and human rights, which we can get into, but even for Americans is quite severe.
3: It's extraordinary that this has passed with so little comment in the United States. Tarek, let me ask you to bring this into your personal context and then also talk about TAG, Taxpayers Alliance Against Genocide, more broadly. You've lost dozens of family members in this genocide, so this is obviously very personal to you. And the lawsuit says that TAG spent months preparing material for the ICC about the alleged roles of Trump administration officials and senior members of Congress in aiding and facilitating Israeli atrocity crimes, but that TAG has withheld that submission because of the sanctions. What was TAG trying to place before the ICC, and what is the effect of these sanctions on your work?
2: I mean, we've been working very hard to gather evidence of how exactly the Trump administration has been complicit in the ongoing genocide in Gaza. Examples include the continued use of 2,000-pound bombs that have decimated communities and funding of the Gaza Humanitarian Foundation. Even after evidence was shown knowing hundreds of people have been killed at those sites, even after whistleblowers have come out to describe the horrific things that the people guarding those sites and managing those sites were saying, thinking, and doing against the Palestinians. And ever since these executive orders, we've been forced to stop working on the submission of this evidence to the ICC. We've completely paused all of our work, and it breaks my heart, honestly, because my family members were amongst those killed at places like the GHF. I am a part of this lawsuit because I wanted to hold the U.S. accountable, because it is U.S.-funded and made weaponry that has been used to kill dozens of my family members. But now, because we can be sanctioned merely for the idea and the action of cooperating with the ICC and cooperating with anyone that has been cooperating with the ICC, it's completely unjust and goes completely against our First Amendment rights.
3: Talk more about what it's been like for you. You are a co-founder of TAG, and you're a Palestinian based in the United States. And for many of us who've been watching this genocide for 3 years, it's particularly painful knowing that the government in the United States, a government that we are forced to pay taxes to and live under, is participating in this slaughter. And now you're not even, as a U.S. citizen, a U.S. person, able to organize against that genocide. Are there any equivalent restrictions on supporters of the genocide organizing in favor of Israel? What do you see going on here politically?
2: It's very much in line with what we've been seeing throughout most of society when it comes to advocating for Palestinians versus the way people are allowed to advocate versus Israelis. For example, I worked in tech, right? I was fired from tech because I was advocating against Apple's Zionism. Meanwhile, my emails, my messages are any Palestinian at the company, anyone at the company that mentioned the word Palestine or genocide or Gaza was reprimanded and told that they can't post that. On the flip side of that, all the Zionists that were showing support of the genocide and saying how happy they were to see Israel go after these so-called terrorists, they weren't punished at all. And what this is another example of how the United States government is again showing their full-fledged support for a Zionist entity guilty of apartheid and genocide. And I don't even know how to describe what it feels like to know that my own family members have been being killed. And the one attempt that we have, the one way that we have to try and hold the U.S. government accountable is something that the U.S. is trying to literally decimate and tear apart. And it feels like no matter what, anyone that actually tries to fight for justice and fight for the end of violence and fight for the end of racism, they're the ones that are being held in jail. They're the ones that are being sanctioned. They're the ones that are being punished. While every single person that supports these ideas of violence and apartheid and genocide are not only being supported, but uplifted and helped by the government and the complicit parties.
3: Omar, Secretary of State Marco Rubio argues that the International Criminal Court has no legitimate authority over Americans or Israelis because neither the United States nor Israel has joined the court. And also, he says that both countries are democracies with functioning legal systems. You address those claims in the lawsuit and in some of the statements Dawn has made. Why don't you give us your response to Rubio's claims now?
4: Right. And it's not just even Rubio's claims, Ali. It's actually the sanctions themselves. So basically, legally, what the U.S. has done is declared a national emergency. And that national emergency is predicated on two fictions, right? One is that the court lacks jurisdiction over Americans and Israelis. That's not the case, right? The court has various limits on its jurisdiction. But when a nation state accedes to the Rome Statute, it gives it jurisdiction over all crimes committed by all parties in that territory. And just as the world rallied against the crimes committed by Russia in the Ukraine, because the Ukraine was the signatory, not Russia, and it's on that basis that Putin himself, right, had an arrest warrant issued based on crimes in Ukraine. Very same logic here, right, where Israelis who committed crimes in Palestine, right, including Netanyahu, are facing charges. The U.S. can't dictate a get-out-of-jail-free card. So that was the first fiction. The second fiction, right, is the idea that the U.S. and Israel are democracies that respect the rule of law. I mean, I don't need to, on this program, explain to you what a joke those statements are, right? And endemic impunity, systematic human rights abuses and crimes of committed, of course, by the Israeli government, every really crime from genocide to apartheid, you know, go down the list. And of course, the United States has shown blatant disregard, launching a war of choice, a war of aggression, committing war crimes, not just in this current war, but going backwards. But it's on those basis, of course, that they've done so. And what Rubio's doing very clearly here with his statement is issuing these threats. And the message that comes out of it is very simple, that the powerful should be above the law. Right. And that, in essence, that the U.S. and its friends should get a get out of jail free card. That's simply not how the court was designed to work. It was precisely designed to ensure that the worst crimes, that there's an address for those worst crimes. And again, the U.S. wasn't sitting on the sidelines. It was a party to the development of the statute. And actually, the Rome Statute itself, in many ways, was weakened because of U.S. concerns, including the fact that the court has to only operate where there's consent of the nation state. There's some other conditions like Security Council approval. And any state can say, we'll investigate these crimes, and the ICC doesn't have jurisdiction. It only has jurisdiction when the nation state is unwilling or unable to investigate those crimes. And that's the case when it comes to Israel's crimes in Palestine, and of course, when it comes to the United States and many parts of the world.
3: What is the constitutional case against these sanctions? U.S. administrations claim broad powers to sanction foreign entities. How is this different? People may not fully understand the effect this has within the United States because they are marketed, or, you know, the executive order that President Trump issued is about sanctioning foreign entities and foreign individuals. So what does this have to do with the rights of U.S. citizens? Can you just clarify that?
4: First and foremost, it's a clear violation of the First Amendment. I mean, the First Amendment, when it comes to free expression, it includes many forms of speech. It includes the ability to receive, and it includes the ability to petition, right, for your rights, including, you know, going to the, and you heard thought of very, you know, powerfully speak about being deprived of that ability at the ICC. But by the way, it also undermines our ability as Americans to petition our own government, because if we can't rely on fact-finding and evidence from Palestinian partners on the ground that are best informed, if we can't share information, do joint advocacy, that hurts all human rights work, including our ability to engage our government. But fundamentally, when it comes to the First Amendment, any First Amendment lawyer will tell you, U.S. law is very protective of free speech. And this, quite simply, to use the legal term, is not narrowly tailored and overbroad, which means it's a ban that affects so many areas of speech that even if the United States had a legitimate interest, let's say the national emergency was legitimate and it could, on that basis, restrict speech, this is affecting all sorts of communications that go beyond the narrow issue of prosecution of U.S. and Israeli nationals. That's the basis for the suit. So very simply, Ali, first of all, primarily it's a First Amendment issue. But there's also a Fifth Amendment issue, a due process issue, which is none of us know exactly what these sanctions cover. So how are we able to take reasonable measures to ensure we don't face 20 years in prison or $1 million in fees. The result is you end up over-chilling your speech because you don't know what it applies to. And by the way, it's not just a violation of the Constitution. Congress envisioned decades ago that the economic powers that come under the sanctions regime of the United States, it envisioned that it could chill speech. So they actually passed legislation, the Berman Amendment, that specifically states that you can't restrict the exchange of information under sanctions law. So we also allege they violate this law. Now, again, not to get too far in the weeds, but we also allege that the State Department is violating administrative law in this particular case because they claim, well, there needs to be a deference to their viewpoint, but they're going so far beyond the law. And this Supreme Court has said that this Supreme Court, with its current composition, has said that agencies don't have that kind of jurisdiction. So just to summarize, Ali, in really simple terms, violates the First Amendment, violates due process because you don't know what's sanctioned, and it violates laws Congress put in place prophylactically or, you know, to engage extra protection for Americans.
3: And in the lawsuit, you actually spell out how, faced with these overbroad and vague restrictions in the sanctions, that you and TAG, Taxpayers Alliance Against Genocide, actually wrote to the State Department, to the Treasury Department. These are the agencies that are charged with enforcing the sanctions, to say, can you clarify for us what a service means? Like, if we hold a seminar with Francesca Albanese, for example, does that violate the sanctions? So you actually sought guidance and clarification from the government so that you could presumably not deliberately fall afoul of the sanctions. What response did you get?
4: Crickets. And I want to emphasize this point because we didn't have to do that. There's no requirement that we did that, but we weren't trying to necessarily litigate here. That's neither TAG or Don's foremost option. So yeah, we sought at first, we sought a license. You know, can you give us a license to do this? We were told, okay, you know, you should just ask for interpretive guidance, right? So we sent a second letter as Don asking for interpretive, and we said, publish a public FAQ, let Americans know. And we got no response. And I'll leave it to Tarek to talk about what TAG did, but they did a similar thing.
3: Go ahead, Tarek. Talk to us about how TAG has tried to navigate these sanctions and where you got with the government.
2: We've been trying to cooperate and figure out what is the best way that we can legally go about cooperating and doing this in a way that doesn't violate the sanctions executive order. And much like Don, we got no response from the parties that we reached out to. And it's as if they do not particularly care about interacting with anyone that's actively trying to hold the U.S. accountable for their crimes.
3: That's surprising, isn't it?
4: Marco Rubio gave us a shout out in the Wall Street Journal, right? As you noted, right? Particularly for our work that could also get us to face jail terms. I mean, that to me shows you the risk, right? If he feels emboldened to call out Americans, this wasn't just Don, right? Former executive director of Human Rights Watch was called out. I mean, if he feels emboldened to call these individuals out in the Wall Street Journal and he has the legal authority to jail us and put $1 million in fine, are we just trusting his goodwill to not do that? He's made very clear they're going to take this through to the finish line.
3: And we see also this is happening in the broader context of Marco Rubio leading a so-called campaign against the international far left, which includes very mainstream and not really left at all human rights organizations. That shows kind of the tenor of this. Tarek, what would it mean to you and to TAG to win this lawsuit?
2: It would mean that Americans like myself could continue doing their work with international organizations and foreign nationals that know how to try and hold entities like the U.S. accountable for their crimes. Winning something like this would mean not only that would Palestinians be able to seek justice for the way that the United States has brought so much terror and violence against us, but so many other nationalities and individuals who the United States are going against in terms of their countries and their cultures. For example, I'm thinking about the ways that the United States has harmed the people of Cuba and has harmed so many other nationalities around the world. Sanctions aren't only about not working with the ICC specifically on things regarding to Palestine, right? The United States is guilty for violence across the globe in multiple countries. So winning a case like this would mean that multiple different people from different nationalities can try and hold the U.S. accountable for the crimes that they commit in other nations where the Rome Statute applies. And for me personally, it means that I can finally try to get justice for the 49 family members that the United States killed.
3: And Omar, in the lawsuit, you argue that if the courts don't restrict the Trump administration or any future administration's ability to misuse these economic emergency powers, then this could go beyond Palestine, as Tarek was suggesting. So it's obviously bad enough that they're restricting the speech and free association of Americans when it comes to Palestine. But what were some of the other examples that you put before the court as to what could happen if the administration were allowed to just use these so-called economic emergency powers unchecked to restrict the freedom of speech and association of Americans?
4: It creates the ability to take any disfavored viewpoint, you know, without getting too much into the law, and basically say that, you know, if you're on one side of this, take any issue you want, the environment, even if you were, let's say you had a president that was very much on the Palestinian side that wanted to even punish those that were supportive of the Israeli government. I mean, you can just take in any direction and you're creating that sort of power. But Ali, I do want to sort of add to what Thadit said and just put this back in its context, right? I mean, obviously, as American citizens, we have so much privilege compared to people that are facing ongoing genocide, deepening apartheid, ethnic cleansing every single day. The reason we felt compelled to bring this suit is precisely because U.S. organizations, and it's not just the two of our organizations, there are dozens out there, are self-censoring at precisely the moment their voices are needed the most, right? We have a situation where genocide is continuing, and it's not making the headlines it used to make, right? Apartheid is deepening, right? And it's not making the headlines it's used to. And by the way, the other thing, the irony of all the everything else is now the discourse in Washington is starting to shift in ways that create opportunities to advocate for some of the things human rights groups have been calling for, justice, arms embargoes, et cetera, right? But at precisely that moment, you have these sanctions that are censoring speech. These sanctions, it's very simple what they're about. They're about ensuring Israeli impunity and U.S. complicity. So our suit is saying a very simple thing. Americans should be able to campaign for accountability without risking jail time. And that's why we're doing it. It's, you know, all of us, we're willing to take the risks, obviously, but you're talking about dozens of others that are, we don't even know how many out there that are censoring themselves, right? And how much it's also impacting the ability to partner with these leading human rights defenders on the ground for us to learn from them, to work together to impact policy.
3: And just finally, Omar, what happens next? What are the next steps in the lawsuit? When might we expect some kind of decision?
4: So the next thing will be the preliminary injunction. So we are filing imminently a request for a preliminary injunction. For non-lawyers, what that means is we are asking, that, and you mentioned in your introduction, the case of Francesca Albanese, we're asking for the court to issue an injunction not only to allow organizations to continue the work that we've been doing, you know, prior to the issue of the sanctions, but also more broadly to make clear that Americans' right to do Palestine advocacy is not impeded by these sanctions. And so the likely next step will be a hearing. There will be briefing. The government will have a chance to reply to this lawsuit. We will have a chance to reply to that. And likely there will be an oral hearing scheduled, and likely won't take too long. I mean, usually it's, again, depends on the court, but usually that can happen in the span of, maybe a couple of months. So we could be looking at a hearing and a decision by the fall on the injunction. Now, that what happens after the injunction depends on that ruling. It depends on, is it a preliminary injunction? Does the court make one decision? Does it get appealed thereafter? But I think potentially in the span of 2-3 months, we'll have a hearing in New York, and we'll have potentially a decision soon after that. We already know the judge that we've been assigned in New York, and we're already now in the process of getting a briefing scheduled together and eventually a hearing.
3: What you're doing is really important. You are fighting to defend the constitutional rights of Americans to speak out against the genocide, which is primarily armed and funded by the United States government. So we're very grateful to both of you, Omar Shakir, you are the executive director of Dawn, Democracy for the Arab World Now, and Tariq Rauf, you are a member and co-founder of the Taxpayer Alliance Against Genocide. Omar, Tariq, thank you both so much for joining us.
2: Thank you very much.
5: Our pleasure.
0: That was Omar Shakir from Democracy for the Arab World Now and Tariq Rauf from the Taxpayer Alliance Against Genocide. You're listening to Electronic Intifada Radio with me, Nora Barrows-Friedman. We continue our focus on the U.S. government's assault on independent journalism and free speech, especially as it relates to criticism of imperialism, capitalism, the American war on Iran, and of course, Palestine and Israel's crimes. In July, the U.S. House of Representatives Ways and Means Committee issued a subpoena against Breakthrough News, a legally enforceable demand for internal records, including emails and financial records, under the guise of investigating what they call foreign influence in the tax-exempt nonprofit sector. This congressional committee is led by Republican Jason Smith, from Missouri, who has consistently voted to provide billions of dollars to the Israeli military and who has weaponized governmental investigations into student protests against the genocide in Gaza. Smith's committee had previously demanded records from Breakthrough and other tax-exempt organizations in 2025 and again in early 2026, which they refused to do, but this time he issued subpoenas. The Freedom of the Press Foundation urged the U.S. Congress to withdraw the subpoenas, saying that it sets a dangerous precedent. The foundation stated, quote, "Lawmakers claim the probe focuses on tax compliance, but abusing congressional subpoena power to target a news outlet whose coverage a committee chair doesn't like undermines core press freedom guarantees." Breakthrough is, of course, fighting back against this McCarthyist witch hunt. And joining us to talk about this is the news outlet's very own Rania Kalek. Rania is the host of the shows Dispatches and BT Live. Rania, thank you so much for being back with us on the Electronic Intifada podcast.
6: Nora, it's such an honor to join you. Thank you for that wonderful introduction. And thank you for covering this. It's such an important story because it's about obviously more than just Breakthrough. This is about independent media all across the board.
0: So first off, talk about the demands of the U.S. House and Ways Means Committee and why, as you write in a recent Substack post, quote, "There is a reason this is happening now, and it's the opposite of what the subpoena is meant to make you feel." Talk about what that means.
6: Yeah. So as you mentioned, the Ways and Means Committee, which is Republican led and is run by Jason Smith, I love the bio you gave for him, somebody who's trying to accuse us and other nonprofits on the left specifically, who've been pro-Palestine, of being part of a foreign operation, himself has taken over $100,000 from AIPAC and other pro-Israel PACs. So, I mean, if you want to talk about foreign influence, sir. But no, but in all seriousness, though I am being serious, this subpoena is part of an ongoing campaign of harassment that has been directed at Breakthrough News. For the last couple of years, really since the Trump administration took power, we've received harassing letters from various MAGA-aligned members of Congress, but the Ways and Means Committee specifically, at the behest of Jason Smith, has been harassing us since earlier this year. In fact, the first time we received a letter from them was in February this year of 2026. And in that letter and others, they state that their problem with us is actually our viewpoints. They are very explicit about that. They are essentially abusing congressional investigative authority to target viewpoints they disagree with. They note that they are upset with our coverage of the genocide in Gaza and the opposition across the U.S. to ICE kidnappings and killings. And then they also accuse us of using anti-American rhetoric. That's literally a phrase that's taken out of the House Un-American Activities Committee. So that's literally what they're going after here. And like you said, they are demanding with the subpoena that we turn over First Amendment protected material, including our internal communications. And of course, the First Amendment exists exactly to protect media from these kinds of political attacks from the government. So, I mean, if they essentially are upset we're not stenographers of the Trump administration, Because if we did, you know, nothing but agree with them, that would, of course, not be journalism. So they're really just upset about journalism here. And I appreciate the quote that you mentioned from my Substack piece, because what I mean by that is, you know, you think, why now, right? I don't think you try to criminalize dissent when you're winning the argument, right? You do it when you're losing the argument. And this administration is so unpopular. Its agenda is deeply unpopular. Meanwhile, the Michigan Senate primary, where outside groups, including AIPAC, poured in something like over $60 million to try to defeat Abdul El-Sayed, who was running on an explicitly anti-genocide platform, a healthcare for all platform, a very progressive platform. And he won because, despite that massive tsunami of money used to attack him, because those things are popular among the American populace right now. You have socialist candidates winning primaries across the country, from New York to Colorado, precisely because the movement against the genocide in Gaza has grown so big, it's now mainstream to be against genocide. It's now mainstream to oppose Israeli apartheid and to oppose giving Israel weapons. The majority of Americans want to cut off weapons to Israel now. So it's now mainstream to despise ICE and ICE kidnappings and killings. It's mainstream to support healthcare for all. It's mainstream. The vast majority of Americans oppose this criminal war this administration launched on Iran. So this foreign plot smear is what they're reaching for, because they can't win on the merits of their arguments. And it's such an old smear, right? You just call everything a foreign operation. You never have to explain why your own agenda is so unpopular. So, you know, that's the point I was trying to make, is this whole thing is really a distraction from the popularity of anti-war and socialist ideas and the unpopularity of theirs. The net favorability in the U.S. towards Israel has dropped 67 points in just 8 years. That was from plus 51 points during Trump's first term to minus 16 points today. When you think about that in the numbers of actual Americans, that's roughly 90 million Americans who've changed their minds in just a few years, largely because they've watched a live stream genocide and it's opened their eyes to just how corrupt and easily bought and paid for our leadership is. So again, I go back to, they're doing this not because they're winning, but because they're losing. They have midterms coming up. And when it comes to the fact that, you know, this is like very old school McCarthyism being applied to 2026, the difference though is that under McCarthyism, they were able to get the American public on board. This is different because the American public, like I just laid out, is actually on our side. Like, we're not the fringe. They are.
0: Mm-hmm. Yeah. And of course, you know, every accusation is a confession in terms of, you know, accusing independent media of being piloted by some foreign government or whatever adversary Marco Rubio is targeting at the moment. When in fact, like you said, the influence and pressure that Israel and its lobbies are exerting over the political class right now, it's astronomical. And they feel like if they can just shut up journalists and independent media, then they can reverse this reversal of support for Palestinians and an end to this genocide. It feels like they're throwing the entire kitchen sink at anyone who's adversarial against American, Israeli, imperial interests right now. And of course, this comes on the heels of Marco Rubio's 100-page report trying to frame Cuba and the Cuban Revolution as the number one threat to Western civilization, and asserting that U.S.-based leftist activists, nonprofits, and anti-imperialist, anti-racist movements are part of some Cuban-led plot. It's an absurd claim, of course, but it's also extremely serious and dangerous, like you said. And this escalation against Breakthrough, other independent media, activists, and movements is nothing to laugh at or off. Can you talk about the moment that we're in right now and why the Trump administration is trying to attack political ideas right now, why they're going after Cuba, and how they're trying to tie Cuba to anti-imperialist thoughts and activism right now?
6: Yeah, that's a really, really important context, because, of course, the subpoena that we received came just a few days after the Cuba report that you mentioned, which came just a few days after the anti-communism summit that Marco Rubio and Stephen Miller held, that included some, you know, ministers from some 60 different countries. And in that summit, I'll start there, Marco Rubio and Stephen Miller were emphasizing the need to fight what they call far-left terrorism. They don't ever define what far-left terrorism means, right? They just keep saying far-left terrorism, the violence of the left, the radical left. But they seem to be equating ideas with terrorism, ideas they don't like. They literally never define what this terrorism means. They just say the left is violent. They talk to each other across borders about all the, these dirty communist ideas that they have for the world, and they want to take away our freedoms and conquer American civilization. And therefore, you know, and also you had Stephen Miller reference the National Security Presidential Memorandum 7, or better known as NSPM 7, which is this directive that was signed by Donald Trump last year, last September, around the time after Charlie Kirk was murdered, which wasn't carried out by a leftist, but somehow they managed to use that to crack down on the left. And this is part of a long-standing goal of this administration. This is not Trump administration one, it's Trump 2.0. They came in with a plan. And this plan, actually, there's a few think tanks that have been behind really laying the legal groundwork to dismantle what they see as the organized left in America, from the media to activist organizations. And it's spearheaded by partly Stephen Miller, and then a bunch of organizations that are part of this kind of right-wing ecosystem that's funded by right-wing billionaires, like the Capital Research Group, the Manhattan Institute. This also folds into like the Heritage Foundation and Project 2025. But what Jason Smith is operating off of is actually a playbook that is laid out by the Manhattan Institute and other sort of affiliated think tanks, where they actually have people who are devoted to tracking everything that Breakthrough News does, everything that the People's Forum does, everything that the DSA does. Like, you can follow some of these people, by the way, on Twitter, and you can see, like there's one guy in particular that comes to mind, this guy, Stu Smith. His entire Twitter feed, he just, like, watches us. He watches our videos. He watches the DSA videos and the meetings that they have available publicly. And then he just takes their ideas and tries to spin them as if they're calling for violence when they're so obviously not. And he's somebody who comes out of the Manhattan Institute. So there's this whole ecosystem that I'm actually looking into right now and going to be eventually like writing a lot more about, because I think as leftists, we need to understand the amount of money and where it's coming from to try to make it so that we can't organize, so that we can't do journalism that challenges this administration. But they're going after these ideas precisely because these are the ideas that challenge them the most. These people are fascist. Like, yeah, you know, their biggest enemies. Yeah, their biggest enemies are people who have, you know, actually to them, you know, we're all the same. Like Hakeem Jeffries, probably as far as they understand, is not really that different than we are. It's all just like some under the umbrella of like radical left, right? You know, I also think you didn't look at the Cuba report. So at this, so to go back to the anti-communism summit, you have NSPM 7 being referenced, with this, which is this presidential directive that like directs federal law enforcement and these in U.S. intelligence agencies to launch this coordinated strategy to like, you know, disrupt and prosecute these individuals and groups linked to supposed political violence, but really just bad leftist thoughts, using leftist language like that they call like against American traditional values, against capitalism, you know, like against U.S. empire, basically. So it's this directive that tries to take all of this sort of war on terror infrastructure that's been created since 9/11 and redirect at least a chunk of it to go after domestic opposition to Donald Trump, specifically the left. So that's one. And they talked about that, like, soon, you know, Marco Rubio was saying and Stephen Miller were saying, we're going to be designating new organizations as terrorist groups to try to attack people domestically. Then a few days later, you have this Cuba report come out. And this Cuba report was just so insane. I mean, it was 100 pages of the State Department accusing Cuba of spearheading basically everything in American in the last 100 years in the U.S. Yeah. that has challenged American empire and capitalism. And it brands today's activists and journalists, you know, sitting mayors, influencers as being agents of Cuba, and as, you know, everything they're doing being a part of Cuba's attempt to, no joke, conquer American civilization. They are accusing this tiny island nation that is currently being suffocated by the U.S. They have been denied fuel since late last year. They can't refrigerate their food right now in Cuba. Babies, 1,800 babies have died in excess because of the blockade of Cuba.
1: They can't turn on the lights at the hospital right now. Like, that's what Cuba's dealing with, but we're supposed to believe that they're a threat to American civilization. And this report, like, names everybody from Code Pink to Amy Goodman

0: to this administration. But then, you know, a few days after this report came out, then we received the subpoena. And it's escalating. It's escalating across the board. And I also want to point out, like, Breakthrough News is, I think we punch far above our weight, but we're a small outlet. Like, we're a small independent nonprofit media outlet with a microscopic budget compared to the massive think tanks that are attacking us, by the way. And certainly compared to nonprofits across the country, like the Ways and Means Committee is supposed to be reviewing tax policy. Mm-hmm. So this is why we say they're abusing their congressional legislative authority by investigating us for our viewpoints under the guise of looking into nonprofit tax policy. If they really cared about doing that, they'd go after the nonprofits that have tens of millions of dollars, hundreds of millions of dollars in funding, not little Breakthrough News. Like, it's completely outrageous, and it's an insult to the intelligence of all of us. But people should take this very seriously. This is going to escalate, especially ahead of these midterms, where the Republicans know that they're going to lose a lot of seats, especially as you have progressive and socialist politics ascendant across the country and actually winning primaries. Whether you believe in electoralism or not, doesn't matter. They see it as a threat. That's all that matters. And they recognize it's going to take away some of their power. In fact, I saw a video just today of J.D. Vance warning about a future President El Sayed undoing all of the wonderful work we've done. Like, they are concerned about those things. So this is one of the tools that they're using to try to shut down the ability of the organized left in America to continue to organize people, to continue to inform people. Because one of the things they also are accusing people of in the Cuba report is basically they accused, like, George Floyd protesters,
1: right,
0: of protesting on behalf of Cuba, and of anti-ICE protesters, people who are disgusted by these fascist thugs who are, like, kidnapping our neighbors and shooting and killing people in the streets. So if you're disgusted with that, that's actually not you acting out of your own morals and your own conscience. That's you acting on behalf of Cuba and also maybe Iran and also possibly Russia and China and, you know, insert, you know, whatever American adversary, you know, you hate the most that day.
1: Yeah, it's extraordinary. I mean, when you're talking about these independent media on shoestring budgets, which we can relate to, of course, you know, I'm just thinking about all of these so-called nonprofits that are sending millions and millions of dollars a year to fund these settler lynch mobs in the occupied West Bank, who are sending, you know, I'm thinking of, like, the Friends of the IDF, right? Mm-hmm. Hundreds of millions of dollars that's going to supply the genocidal Israeli military with, like, flak jackets and flashlights and whatever else, you know, they could possibly
0: want the genocidal Nazis to see at night.
1: Exactly. Yeah. Vegan combat boots or whatever it is, you know, like, it's just the hypocrisy, of course, the double standards. It's all very shocking, but it's also par for the course when we're talking about U.S. imperial policy, and especially when it relates to Israel's genocidal machine and the politicians that support it. It's astonishing, but you're right. Like, it's so absurd that it's kind of fundamentally hilarious because it's so absurd, but it is also extremely serious and dangerous. And it is meant to, of course, this attack on Breakthrough and other nonprofits is meant to send a message to newsrooms, independent media outlets, publications around the country and around the world even. How important is it that we put up a fight right now? And what kinds of countermeasures are you and Breakthrough News taking legally and politically right now?
0: It's very important in a moment like this that we have a united front, because what they want is they want to, like, isolate groups, media organizations, to try to, you know, drown you in legal fees and essentially drain you of your resources so that you can't really exist anymore. And to isolate you is the best way to do that. And also make it so that, you know, cause a chilling effect, right? Like, maybe other independent media outlets are looking and they're just like, well, we don't want to be subpoenaed. I mean, that's fair. Nobody wants to be subpoenaed. It sucks. We don't want to be subpoenaed. We don't want the government to look at us. So maybe we'll just, like, be a little less radical sounding. Maybe we'll tone it down a little bit. But I have to say, so far, it's been the opposite. There's been a lot of solidarity, and a lot of people have been, you know, there's two things people can do, by the way. Go to breakthroughnews.org, and at the top of the website, you'll see Breakthrough Under Attack. And if you click on that, you can go to

0: who signed our petition to tell the House Ways and Means Committee to shut down their investigation that's trying to muzzle Breakthrough News. We have retained legal counsel, and under no circumstances, I just want to make this very clear, under no circumstances will we at Breakthrough News ever compromise or surrender our First Amendment rights or the freedom of the press, ever. We will absolutely be fighting this. We are fighting this. We have a deadline of responding to this subpoena by August 7th. Our lawyers are dealing with that. But obviously every dollar we spend on legal defense is a dollar we can't spend on reporting. But we are going to continue to do our journalism. And that's how we're dealing with it, with legal counsel, but also making noise about this, because people have been really receptive because they recognize that this is a threat to all. And, you know, it's interesting. I mean, people in the independent media world are making noise about this because they recognize this is a threat to independent media. It's interesting how mainstream media just ignores it. When the New York Times gets like subpoenaed, or one of the reporters gets subpoenaed, which is a big deal. Look, I have a lot of issues with the New York Times. I think they're complicit in genocide. There's still a newsroom, and obviously we should all be very concerned when the government is coming after a newsroom, but you know, you don't get that reciprocated whatsoever. You know, New York Times is not calling up Breakthrough News to ask us how we're doing and if they can cover it and draw attention to it. You know, they look down on independent media. We're not as legitimate as corporate media. Having corporate sponsors rather than your viewers sponsoring you is what makes you credible.
1: Paywall everything, yeah.
0: Yeah, and then paywall everything so no one can even read your trashy genocide reporting. But yeah, it's interesting. It's, you know, Jimmy Kimmel, like obviously that whole saga, that was a big deal. It's very problematic when the president of the United States threatens to take away the licenses of media companies because somebody who's on a network is saying things they don't like if they don't fire that person. That's really problematic. This is just as problematic. The problem that, you know, I think when it comes to the government coming after independent media, they also recognize that the billionaires who fund them and then also fund corporate media are not going to care. So we need to make even more noise as a result of that and recognize this for the threat it is. Because at the end of the day, independent media is a million times more important than mainstream corporate media. Because mainstream corporate media, at the end, it's an arm of the capitalist ruling class. It supports every single war. It supports the genocide for a reason, because of its funders. Whereas independent media has the space to be truthful and honest, just like you all at Electronic Intifada are, just like we at Breakthrough News are. So I think it's even more important to step up and protect independent media in this sort of moment. And, you know, as a result, like, you guys are giving space to this, which is so important. Other outlets have given space to this, which is much appreciated, because I just go back to, it's not just about Breakthrough News. It is about the entire independent media ecosystem and actually the left in the United States. And each time these people are allowed to get away to crushing dissent, they just go further and further. It's an invitation to continue to dismantle and disrupt, as they say, which is what they're trying to do to the left. But, you know, I think that, like, attitudes are on our side. And, you know, this administration has a short lifespan. I also just want to add, taking it not just about Breakthrough News, about this attack on the broader U.S. progressive left, the Democrats, who are supposed to be the opposition party, have been silent. I mean, there was one statement released by a handful of progressive Democrats, and I think it was, like, led by Ilhan Omar, and it was people from the Progressive Caucus. And it was a really good statement. It was in response to the Cuba report. And it's good they released that statement, but a handful of people in a massive party that has hundreds of officials in office, that's all you can get is a handful to condemn this. And there's a reason I think the Democrats aren't saying anything against this attack on the left, because they hate the left. Yeah. They would rather watch Republicans, fascists in power right now, crush dissent, crush DSA, crush the people who actually represent the base of the party, than to lose power, or not even lose power, than to have, like, the corporate sponsors behind them lose power. Because at the end of the day, Hakeem Jeffries and Chuck Schumer are beholden to the shareholders of the Democratic Party. And the shareholders of the Democratic Party are weapons companies and pharmaceutical companies and AIPAC and Lockheed Martin and AI and all of the, you know, monsters of the universe, right? And so they will always serve those people. And those people are actually the ones who are funding this attack. So, but what those people don't realize is, you know what, if the fascists actually take power, like, completely, they're going to throw you into the camps right there with us. Like,
1: big tent. You know? Yeah.
0: Yeah. It's a big, big tent. Everyone really will be a big tent. Jesus, right. God help us all. God. It kind of reminds me, this is, like, a silly comparison, but it makes sense to me and it'll make sense to you. It reminds me of the Lebanese who hate Hezbollah so much that they're like happy to watch the Israelis bomb Lebanon. Like that's what the Democrats remind me of.
1: I mean, that's a very fair comparison. Absolutely. Yeah. Absolutely. Yeah. It defies logic. It defies, you know, rational thought. It defies the will of the people. And it's meant to protect the safety and security of the shareholders of whatever companies or, you know, elite regimes they are a part of. And this is why we have to keep putting up a fight. And I am so glad that Breakthrough is not backing down. Rania Kalik, you are a treasure and such a good friend and comrade. And thank you so much for all the work that you do at Breakthrough.
0: And also, I just want to throw the admiration right back at you. What Electronic Intifada does is so, so, so incredibly important. It's the most valuable work and it's the most consistent because you know what? There are a lot of, and I'm so happy Palestine is popular, but Electronic Intifada is on this even when it's not the most popular topic.
1: That's right.
0: And it has been the most consistent and the most important resource on this issue for years and years and years. And I was a part of it at one point. I learned a lot of my journalistic skills come out of being at the Electronic Intifada with all of you. So I just want to, you know, mutual admiration here. Thank you for everything you all do. It's so important.
1: Oh, that means the world to me. Thank you so much, Rania. Talk to you soon. And thank you again.
0: Thanks, Nora.
1: That was journalist Rania Kalik, host of Dispatches and BT Live on Breakthrough News. You can find them online at breakthroughnews.org. Thank you for tuning into Electronic Intifada Radio. I'm Nora Barrows-Friedman. 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

0: Hello, Hadi. 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

0: crashing down, escaped by the I've always had this pull towards the natural world. Growing up, I was obsessed with everything that had to do with animals. I still am. My TV screen was constantly showcasing the likes of Steve Irwin, Jeff Corwin, and the Crab Brothers. 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

Hey, hi, and hello. Welcome to Girly So Groovy, the only show dedicated to the women who rock and to you, the listener who loves them. We are a show where the music always speaks for itself. I'm your host, Trevor Klundert, bringing you 2 full hours of phenomenal, fabulous, fantastic female-fronted radio week after week. We are trudging through. Trudging's not a good word. We are galloping, dancing, prancing our way through our summer-long series that we are calling Cruel Summer. Girly So Groovy celebrates the 1980s. 10 weeks worth of celebrating the 80s here throughout the summer on Girly So Groovy. Every week, we select 1 year from that decade, and I bring you 8 significant albums from that particular year. We have done 1980, 81, 82, 83, and this week we dive into 1984. For many people, when they look back on the music of the 1980s, 1984 seems to be a year that is heralded as one of the best years of the 80s. In fact, the Rock and Roll Hall of Fame in Cleveland, Ohio, has a special exhibit right now for 1984. My husband and I had a chance to be at the Rock and Roll Hall of Fame about a month ago, and we had absolutely so much fun checking out the 1984 exhibit. Here's what's so unique about it. It is a room maybe no bigger than an elementary size classroom, 10 meters by 10 meters, I would say. And to step into this tiny room, you are just faced with rock and roll royalty. Michael Jackson's red leather jacket, Prince's purple guitar, Madonna's lacy fingerless gloves, lyrics handwritten from Cyndi Lauper, all in this tiny, tiny room. What's also unique, though, about 1984, when we think about these kings and queens of 1980s pop, Michael Jackson, Prince, Madonna, Cyndi Lauper, Prince was the only artist of those four to release music in 1984. It was Cyndi Lauper and Madonna that released in 1983, Michael Jackson in 1982. I lie. Actually, Madonna had an album 83, and as you will see later in this episode, 1984. But enough about the 80s. We are going to kick off the full 2 hours with something a little bit more modern, an album that is definitely a decade old, but not as old as the 80s. I am talking right now about indie rock duo Zooey Deschanel and M Ward, who come together, better known as She and Him, kicking off this week's Girly So Groovy.

Music right there from our first of eight albums taken from 1984. A band that I often forget is as old as 1984. It was June 4th, 1984, when Wife, Husband, British, indie, rock, electronic, folk, everything influenced duo, Everything But The Girl, released their debut album. The debut album was called Eden. We heard the song Another Bridge. Interestingly enough, that album had such an impact on their career that Eden, just in April, got a re-release all these years later. It is including all 12 songs from the original release, but also a ton of extra features. If I remember correctly, live tracks, demos, unreleased tracks. If you are an Everything But The Girl fan, you will be thrilled to know that that debut album, Eden, from 1984, got that brand new re-release just this year. In the middle, it is music that was and is released this year. That's how modern it is. If you are wondering, the band name, the album name, the song title, they are all the same for what we heard in the middle. Railcard. The band's called Railcard. The album's called Railcard. The song is called Railcard. Railcard is an exciting indie pop trio. Their new self-titled album is an introduction to the band for the fact that the album is actually a collection of the band's first two EPs. The sound is firmly indie pop, full of warm arrangements, sweetly sung vocals, soft melodies, hints of chamber pop, girl groups, and stereo-lab-ish post-rock. There's something otherworldly in time that fit well with a 1980s track. Again, Railcard is the name of the band, released back in February. And then we kick the full 2 hours off with indie rock pop duo She and Him. From their debut album, Volume 1, we heard Sentimental Heart. Right now, let's make room for Scandinavian indie rock. It is The Concretes right now here on Girly So Groovy.

This is Girly So Groovy, and this is our summer-long series, Cruel Summer. GSG celebrates the 1980s. This week, we are focusing on eight significant albums released in 1984. The second album we featured so far is the 1984 third album from The Pretenders, Learning to Crawl. Now, if Turmoil and Life Upside Down makes for good music, that is what was behind this album from The Pretenders. The band's third album, upon approaching the writing and recording of this album, Chrissy Hynde, lead singer of The Pretenders, was forced to confront an entire basket of life-changing personal and professional challenges. Two of her band members from The Pretenders sadly passed away from drug overdoses and needed to be replaced. Then on top of that, Chrissy Hynde's on-again, off-again relationship with the Kinks frontman Dave Davies was finally terminated, only for Chrissy Hynde to discover that she was expecting a baby. Because of all of that, Chrissy Hynde ended up producing one of the best albums of her career. Again, Learning to Crawl is the album, released January 13th, 1984. We heard the song Show Me. In the middle, it is our thoroughly more modern selection. We've been enjoying music from gritty, intelligent indie rock act. No, what am I saying? Let me talk about this. So the band is Tchotchke now. Gritty, intelligent indie rock might be on the upswing, but if you're someone that still just wants to have fun with rock and roll the way that The Pretenders did in their early career, if you want to sing those girl group sounds like La La La and Shoop Shoop Shoop at the top of your lungs, 1960s New York City trio, Tchotchke is the band for you. Let me say that again. 1960s inspired New York City trio, Tchotchke is the band for you. For the fact that they released their latest album, Playin' Dumb, just back in the fall of last year. We have featured it several times here on the program and will continue to do so. This time around, we heard the song Poor Girl. And then kicking off that set, it is music from The Concretes, from the band's self-titled album, The Concretes. We heard the opening track, Say Something New. Coming up in the next 30 minutes, I've got music on the way from Camera Obscura, Always Stars. But up next, it is music from another band that released fabulous music just last year, The Beths. The Beths. It was back in 2014 that four University of Auckland jazz majors formed a band based on their love of hook-filled indie rock. Well, over a decade and now four albums later, the Beths returned just last summer with their new album, Straight Line Was a Lie, with the album proving to be one of their most personal yet. We have covered this album from front to back over the course of the last year since it was released, and we continue to enjoy it now. It's music up next from the Beths here on Girly So Groovy.

This week we're celebrating music made in 1984, and that right there is music from Scottish act Cocteau Twins. It was November 12th, 1984, when the Cocteau Twins released their third album, Treasure. What's interesting about this album, as their third album, this is the album that really kind of solidified two things. One, they fully embraced the sound that they were associated with, that ethereal, dreamy, dream pop, ethereal wave sound. And the other thing that it solidified is the band lineup. There were rotating members, but by the third album, Cocteau Twins were officially a trio with the band members locked in. In the middle, we had music from Chamber, Tweepop Act, Camera Obscura, from an album that is turning 20 years old this year. Let's Get Out of This Country from Camera Obscura. We heard the song Tears for an Affair. Did I get that right? Yes, Tears for Affairs from Let's Get Out of This Country. Again, an album turning two decades old this year. Blows my mind. And then, of course, kicking off the set, it is new music from the band, The Beths. The new album is called Straight Line Was a Lie. We heard Roundabout. Listen, if you're a fan of, I don't have to sell you on The Beths, do I? But if you're a fan of Plumtree or Taco Cat, The Sundays, Rilo Kiley, Camera Obscura, you're going to find things you absolutely love about The Beths. All right, let's keep things going. We're going to jump right into a 1984 album here on Girly So Groovy. I have to say, when I think about all the weeks that we have done so far as this summer-long series for celebrating the 1980s, this next musical act wins for the most ticks of fabulous albums from the 80s so far. I am talking about the godmother of goth herself, Susie and the Banshees. It was 1984 when Susie and the Banshees released their sixth album, Hyena. I think what is most interesting about this album, when it comes down to rock and roll history, this is the one and only studio album from Susie and the Banshees that guitarist Robert Smith, yes, that Robert Smith of The Cure, composed and recorded with Susie and the Banshees as part of that band. Fun fact for you. Another fun fact, one of my favorite songs off of Hyena from Susie and the Banshees actually isn't even a Susie and the Banshees song. It's a cover. Here is Susie and the Banshees with Dear Prudence here on Girly So Groovy.

Music there from Montreal alternative act Arcade Fire with their song Haiti. That's from the band's album Funeral. In the middle, it is Toronto indie rock act Always from their sophomore album Anti-Socialites. We heard the song In Undertow, and then reaching back to 1984 when Susie and the Banshees released their sixth album Hyena, we listened to their cover of a Beatles classic, Dear Prudence. Let's wrap up this first hour right now. Here is music from a band going on tour this summer with Broken Social Scene and Metrics. It's Stars right now. Here on Girly So Groovy, wrapping up first hour.

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Okay, let's do this. Welcome to the second hour of Girly So Groovy, the only show dedicated to the women who rock and to you, the listener who loves them. I'm your host, Trevor Klendert. If you are just tuning in, just a reminder that this is part of our summer-long series we're calling Cruel Summer. GSG celebrates the 1980s. This week, we are listening to 8 significant albums released in 1984. Plus thoroughly more modern albums that are in some ways sonically connected, influenced, or inspired by these 8 significant albums. We're going to dive right into the second hour, though, with music that is brand new. It was back in May when Pitchfork recently spotlighted New Zealand singer-songwriter Aldous Harding's latest album, Train on the Island, as a best new album, and rightfully so. It's intricate, quirky indie pop that gets better with every listen. So let's start off the second hour with new music from Aldous Harding here on Girly So Groovy.

In the first hour of this episode of Girly So Groovy, we spotlighted four significant albums released in 1984, including Everything But the Girl, Pretenders, Cocteau Twins, and Susie and the Banshees. And now in the second hour, we have yet another 1984 album to add. It was July 16th, 1984, when Sade released the incredible debut album, Diamond Life. Sade was working as a fashion designer and part-time model when she began doing backup singing, only to befriend a saxophone player. And together, the two decided to go out on their own. With this first release, Diamond Life, it is one of those albums that absolutely genre hops and crosses over from soul to pop to smooth jazz to lounge. It could legitimately be found in any one of those bins in your favorite record store in 1984. It's the way that Sade fuses all those elements that made this such an interesting listening. It can be probably best described as cool soul if you were looking for a subgenre that Sade had created. And when we say soul, it is definitely not when we think of American soul. It's not Aretha Franklin. It's not Al Green. This is soul with an absolute English stiff upper lip. The formula absolutely worked. Here's an interesting piece of trivia about Sade. With the release of this album, it became the best-selling album ever by a British woman vocalist for over 24 years from its release. For 24 years later, it continued to be the best-selling British woman album. So interesting, girly, so groovy tidbit there for you. Sade with Diamond Life. We heard the closing track, Why Can't We Live Together? Kicking off the second hour, it is music released just last month. New music from Aldous Harding. Train on the Island is the name of the new album. We heard the title track from Aldous Harding. Okay, up next, we are going to get into what I call the reinvention of Tina Turner in 1984. But before we get to Tina herself, how about an incredible cover of Tina Turner? It is folk, soul, R&B artist Georgia Ann Muldrow taking on Tina Turner here on Girly So Groovy.

Redefining Radio, this is Girly So Groovy. Music right there from Toronto contemporary R&B artist Melanie Durant. The song is called Wait. That is from Melanie Durant's 2015 album Anticipation. In the middle, it is an absolute true trailblazer. Tina Turner released her album Private Dancer on May 29th, 1984. Now, I said that this is in many ways what I would call the reinvention of Tina Turner. And you have to understand that before this album, it is fair to say that Tina Turner wasn't at a peak leading up to the release of this album. Tina Turner had left her abusive husband, Ike Turner. She left the band. She struggled as a solo artist, all just to be able to stand on her own two feet. While channeling her life experience, Tina Turner took the lyrical themes of the album and made them her own. She was unapologetically a tough, sexual woman who had been through tough times. Private Dancer from Tina Turner was part personal liberation, part comeback, and part sonic reinvention. All of the power, passion, and self-empowerment came through in the music. This was a rock pop record by a solo female artist standing on her own two feet, launching herself into superstardom. That's the power of Tina Turner's 1984 album, Private Dancer. We heard the song, Show Some Respect, with song titles like Show Some Respect and Better Be Good to Me. This is a woman declaring her own self-respect. And oh, that is what makes Tina Turner a teacher, a trailblazer, a pioneer, a woman not to be messed with. And starting the set off, it is folk rock artist Georgia Ann Muldrow doing her take on a Tina Turner song, The Best. That comes from a compilation album called Fader and Friends Volume 1, a 44-song album that raises funds for transgender causes. All right, we're going to keep things moving. We've got music on the way from Hannah Georges, music coming up from Lightning Dust, Zola Jesus, but up next, it's twin sister sensation Tegan and Sarah here on Girly So Groovy. Bye.

As you are a long-lasting, loyal music programmer of a show like Girly So Groovy, I cannot undersell you how crucial Madonna's first two albums have been. I have to say, there were many industry naysayers that felt after Madonna released her self-titled 1983 debut album, they predicted that she would have a limited shelf life. Well, that changed, obviously, but here's one of the biggest things that really changed it for Madonna when she hit the stage for the very first MTV Video Music Awards on September 14th, 1984. Madonna changed history. She was wearing a thrift store wedding dress and a belt with a belt buckle that read Boy Toy. She sang the suggestive song Like a Virgin, and she was everything but as she performed it. Industry naysayers doubled down, predicting that Madonna's career was done. Well, teenage viewers, on the other hand, dropped their jaws for a different reason entirely. They absolutely wanted more. So here we step into 1984 with the release of Like a Virgin, November 12th, 1984. Her sophomore album picked up where the scandal left off. The debut album had personality, charm, and hooks, but Like a Virgin had swagger. It had seduction. It had grooves. And that came courtesy of Nile Rodgers, who was in his own hit-making production hot streak after disbanding Chic. And with Nile Rodgers and Madonna working together, a new breed of dance pop would not only define the 1980s, it changed pop music forever, and the formula is still evident today in 2026. That is how important those first two albums are when it comes to dance pop music today. In many ways, this album is just the soundtrack to the Queen of Pop's coronation, and it is something that Madonna has just absolutely built upon. So there you go. We talked about when we did our Trailblazer series a few years ago, including Madonna in that. And when I go back to those first two albums, I would definitely use that word to describe Madonna. All right, in the middle, the two songs that preceded that, you don't necessarily think along with Madonna, but sonically they fit. We heard music from West Coast singer-songwriter Hannah Georges from her album This Is Good. We heard Bang Bang You're Dead, and then we kicked off the set with Tegan and Sarah, Take Me Anywhere, from the band's album So Jealous. Let's keep things going. We have time for one more set. Here is indie alternative rock act Lightning Dust here on Girly So Groovy.

This is Girly So Groovy, and this is our summer-long series we're calling Cruel Summer. GSG celebrates the 1980s. This week, we have dived into 1984 and also pulled in modern influences and inspirations. So that's what we just heard, a musical act that we have not had on the show for quite some time now. Zola Jesus, the project of Nika Rosa Danilova, who crafts dark yet uplifting music dominated by her incredible operatic vocals and keyboards. Seeker is the song. It's from her 2011 album, Conatus. In the middle, it is an album that really shakes up what you think of when you think of music made in 1984. In 1984, we saw the release of the self-titled album from Dead Can Dance. This launched an incredible career that continues for Lisa

and Brendan Perry. In many ways, Dead Can Dance today is known as a world music influenced duo, but with the release of their self-titled album in the 1980s, this is an album that had much more resemblance to groups like Cocteau Twins and The Cure and the music they were making at that time. With the release of their debut album, I thought this was a great review. All Music said that Brendan Perry and Lisa Gerrard created a striking, dour landmark in early 80s atmospherics. And I think for that fact, it is continues to be an influential album still today, even for the incredibly strange, evocative sounds that Dead Can Dance were making. We kicked off the set with music from Vancouver alternative rock duo Lightning Dust. This song is called Competitive Depression. That is from the band's album Spectre. Well, friends, we have come to the end of another episode of Girly So Groovy. Next week, we'll be back to dive into all that is 1985 as our summer series continues. Remember that if you ever miss a show or just want to listen again, you can listen online absolutely for free. 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Girly and groovy, ending with an IE. When you're there, you will find 10 weeks worth of Girly So Groovy absolutely waiting for you to press play or pause. Listen at your leisure. The entire 1980s series is there online just waiting for you. Also, too, don't forget you can stay in touch with the program through our social media channels. We're on Facebook at Girly So Groovy, and we're on Instagram simply at GSG Radio. We still have 1985 through 1989 to check out. So I'm curious, do you have a favorite 1980s musical act you would like to see be shown in a future episode? Send me a message. I would love to try and get something in for you. This summer series is going to go right up until Labor Day, so we have lots of time to enjoy my favorites and your favorites. All right, speaking of favorites, let's wrap up Girly So Groovy right now. Let's wrap up the entire 2 hours with an artist that seems to kind of bring together the sounds of some of the 80s bands we feature this week, including Cocteau Twins, Everything But the Girl, and Dead Can Dance. I'm talking about the Montreal genre-bending shoegaze band No Joy from the latest album. It is the track Bugland, closing out this week. Again, thanks for tuning in. I'm having so much fun stuck in the 80s with you throughout this summer. Hopefully you are too. Be good and talk to you in 1 week. Here is No Joy here on Girly So Groovy.

0: 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Everybody and every band has a story.
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It worked. We did it. We're back at the festival. All we had to do was tune that dial to 88.7 FM. With Seaver's Festival Retrospective Machine, we've now got the ability to travel back in time to some of our favorite music fests for a whole hour. 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

to Festival Retrospection Machine. This next hour is a look back in time to some of the amazing artists that have played the festival scene on unceded territories in northern British Columbia. 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

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From Amy Blanding, Brit AM, and Crones, all the way to Sean Wesley Wood, we've got your favorite local artists featured during this next hour of music. 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
2: This meeting is being recorded, it said. All right. So welcome, AC for 88.7, CKUW 95. I'm already getting all my things mixed up. And Kamloops there, CFBX 92.5, 95.7 in Winnipeg, and CHLS 100.5 in Lillooet. This is the Comedy Meteorology Report. And I'm in the wilderness somewhere outside McKenzie, BC. And Ryan Budalainen's on the street there in Dublin. Maybe we'll just start with you quickly because you are on the street right now. It's the 30th of July, Thursday night, 30th of July, here in British Columbia. And it's probably the 31st where Ryan is.
3: Yes, it is currently 3:20 in the morning here in Dublin, Ireland, where I'm currently outside waiting for the bus to show up. So as you can see, it's quite quiet out here right now. But it's cold. Well, at least for me, it's cold. It's about 12 degrees Celsius outside. If I run quickly across into the middle of the road, there we go. There's the tramway behind me. And then you can probably see a tiny little dot, which is the spire. And in behind there is the Temple Bar, which is my last night here in Ireland. We're just going to be making our way to the airport, off to Amsterdam next for the next couple of nights. And then after that, we are off to Spain and on a cruise, which is going to take us on August the 12th to the total eclipse in the somewhere in the Atlantic off the north coast of Spain.
2: Going to see the eclipse, Frankie.
4: And did you hear eclipse, that means I'll be asleep. Eclipse is going, I'll be asleep by the eclipse. It hits my area.
3: I will be awake though, Frankie, and I will make sure I get you some video from on board the cruise ship that we'll be on, checking it out on the north coast of Spain. What is our weather forecast going to be for there though, Frankie? Do you know?
4: Warmer, colder, fighting each other, chance of showers.
3: Well, I hope, hopefully, in this case, you're wrong, because I would love to see some sunny skies for that eclipse, but we'll see what happens.
5: Not during the eclipse.
3: Yes.
2: Well, you don't want to see sunny skies during the eclipse, I guess,
3: no.
2: Right?
3: But, that's my partner Colin in the background.
2: Hey, Colin.
5: Comedic relief.
3: Yes, that's our comedic relief portion of today.
4: And that means where's Brandon?
2: The Comedy Meteorology Report, it fits, it works, right? Brandon's in northern Saskatchewan, and he keeps posting pictures of himself saying he's fishing, but he hasn't posted any pictures of fish yet.
4: And what about Mark Engels?
2: I don't know where Mark Engels is. I think everybody got my message earlier that I didn't think I could do a show tonight, and then they all said, okay, great.
4: And now for Frankie McDonald.
3: And I missed it. And of course, here comes my bus, and I'm not going to be rude and be on the air on the bus, but once we get to the airport, maybe I can check in again and see if we're still on the air.
2: I'd like that. Looks like we'll be 7:20 our time right now, so it looks like we'll be till 8:20 our time to get the radio cut.
3: Sounds good. We'll be back shortly.
2: Right on. Good luck.
3: Thank you.
2: There's Ryan Budalainen, and he's in Ireland. I was just in Vegreville, Alberta with him, Frankie. Now, I don't have the sound effects and the music clips for the show, so I'm going to have to sing it, okay? Whether it's cold, he's got the weather we got.
4: Frankie McDonald.
2: We could do that one too. That's the show intro, not the Frankie intro. Frankie, the weatherman. Frankie, the weatherman. Who? Frankie. To Frankie. Boom, boom, boom, boom, boom, boom, boom. Ladies and gentlemen, Frankie!
4: I'm doing great so far. There's lots of rain heading towards Dayton, Ohio, where Jason Mercer with Cookie Slivs.
2: Hey!
4: And lots of rain aiming towards Jason Mercer with Cookies' hometown this week. It's going to bring lots of rain all across the eastern United States this Monday and Tuesday because of blocking high pressure system all across the entire eastern United States and America.
2: Everybody wants to know what the weather's going to be like in BC, Frankie.
4: Lots of rain heading towards BC this Saturday and Sunday coming up in interior BC. Then it gets snow up in the mountains in Alberta, too.
2: I was about to tell everyone that. There's a chance of snow this weekend. Can you believe that? In fact, really close to where I am, Frankie, because I'm in the North Rockies.
4: And it's going to be extremely hot where Gary and Dino in Phoenix is. And Scottsdale, Arizona is going to get extremely hot weather. Utah, Nevada, California, Los Angeles, and Western United States is going to get extremely hot this weekend coming up. It's going to bring really, really hot temperatures and lots of thunderstorms all across Eastern United States and Western Mexico. A lot of rain and thunderstorms in the forecast in Mexico next week as well. And the weather all across. And the weather all across the Eastern Pacific. A lot of rain and thunderstorms going on in Guatemala, Costa Rica, El Salvador, Nicaragua, Honduras, Panama. And the weather all across South America this week is a lot of rain going on in parts of Colombia, parts of Venezuela, parts of Bolivia, parts of Ecuador, parts of Peru. And Northern Chile is really, really hot right now. And lots of rain going on and lots of snow in the mountains in Chile. And rain in the coastal areas of Chile and the southern Argentina is lots of snow right now. And Brazil is really dry right now. They got some rain and coming off the coast of Argentina. Then it's going to bring Stanley Falkland Islands. It's flurries in the forecast of Ushuaia, Argentina. It's really cold there this week in the southern hemisphere winter. And the weather all across the United Kingdom is... Then it gets a cool weather heading towards the United Kingdom. It gets a hot weather in France, Spain, Portugal, Germany. It's really cold in Norway, Finland, Sweden. It got winter-like cold aiming towards parts of Norway this Monday coming up. Finland, Sweden, and Poland. Lots of rain thunderstorms in Poland, too. It's really hot in Italy, Croatia, Bosnia, Romania, Serbia, Bulgaria, Macedonia, Albania, Czech Republic, Slovakia, Greece, and Turkey. It's extremely hot right now, so it's lots of rain thunderstorms going on in Morocco, including in Casablanca, Morocco. It's really, really hot and dry in Algeria, Egypt, Morocco, and lots of thunderstorms going on in northern Belarus and southern Russia. It's really dry, hot and dry in Sochi, Russia. In the forecast, it's really hot in Moscow, Russia, too. And the weather all across Japan and East Asia, lots of rain going on in Japan, including Tokyo, Kyoto, and all those places. There's a typhoon heading towards Okinawa, Japan. It's going to aim towards China in around August 10th. A lot of rain thunderstorms going on in Vladivostok, Russia as well, in Hong Kong, in southern China, including Philippines. A lot of rain thunderstorms heading there. Then it's going to be typhoon off the coast of Japan on Monday. A lot of rain thunderstorms going on in Philippines, including Vietnam, Laos, Thailand, Cambodia, Indonesia, Singapore, Malaysia, and a lot of rain thunderstorms in Wuhan, China, Beijing, China, including Malaysia, Singapore, Bangladesh, Myanmar. So much rain thunderstorms going on in Mumbai, India during the monsoon season. So it's Delhi, India, and Sri Lanka. We got some rain thunderstorms in eastern Pakistan. It's really dry and hot in Afghanistan, Iran, Iraq, Syria, Israel, Jordan, Lebanon, Kuwait, Oman, Yemen, Qatar, United Arab Emirates, Saudi Arabia, and all those places right now. It's really hot there right now. In Northern Africa, it's really hot in Sahara Desert. A lot of rain thunderstorms going on in Nigeria, Ghana, and Santiago in Africa, and Golden Gabon, Congo, DR Congo, Uganda, and all those places. There's lots of rain thunderstorms going on in Southern Africa. It's not enough rain and thunderstorms going on. It's really dry in Angola, Southern Congo, Uganda, including Namibia, South Africa, Mozambique, Tanzania, Zimbabwe, Zambia, and all those countries. And it's dry outside, but a little bit of showers. So Mozambique, Madagascar, La Reunion, and Mauritius Islands. This week you got some cold air off the coast of South Africa. The weather all across Australia is. Perth, Australia is cool outside right now. Then it got some colder aiming towards Sydney, Australia, Melbourne, Australia, Brisbane, Australia, and Tanzania. It's really hot in Darwin, Australia, Townsville, but dry. And Cairns, Australia, weather all across New Zealand is. Lots of cold air in New Zealand right now. Then it got some cold air in New Zealand, Lock, New Zealand, Hamilton, with snow in the forecast, including New Plymouth, Stratford, Hamilton, Gisborne, Hawke's Bay, Auckland, Wellington, Nelson, Greymouth, Christchurch, Queenstown, Dundon, Invercargill. Got snow in the forecast and up in the mountains, New Zealand, and including Invercargill, New Zealand. Says it's really, really cold there right now. Antarctica is 24-hour darkness. Up in the Arctic, 24-hour daylight.
2: Okay, Frankie. Now, I just I accidentally invited Holly on, but you know, there's no rules here. So hi, we Holly. Actually have someone from Lillooet here. Hi, Holly. Meet Frankie. We'll come back to you in a second, Frankie, and we'll come back to the worst weather in the world segment. But I wanted to ask you a question.
4: There's fires going on in Turkey.
6: Joey's frozen.
4: There's fires in Turkey.
6: There are fires everywhere. Thank you.

0: It's over in Japan.
1: Frankie, is this the earthquake that happened in Japan
0: Yes,
1: a
0: it
1: couple
0: is.
1: days ago?
0: Yeah.
1: Amazing. In June, I was just teaching about the Fukushima nuclear plant disaster in my grade 11 science class. And like that was just an incredible mix of disasters that happened in Japan.
2: Check, check, check. Am I back?
1: You're back.
2: Holy.
0: Big earthquake in Japan.
2: Oh, big earthquake. Look at that. What's going on back behind there, Frankie? Like a mushroom
0: a
2: cloud.
0: Tipped over and things like this. Tomorrow night, Space Guy Show.
2: Yeah, say hi to Jack for me.
0: And did you hear about this? Football show's coming back in the end of August.
2: Is that a volcano going on, Frankie?
0: Yeah.
2: The volcano. We'll answer Holly's question in a second because now that I disappeared, Frankie has moved on with. And good
1: okay.
2: thing you did. Good thing you did because I was gone.
1: We can do all the things. We can talk earthquakes in Japan. Hopefully, we don't have Mount Meager erupt here locally. We don't need volcanoes on top of fires.
2: Low chance.
1: That would be disasterific.
2: Holy, look at this damage that's happening, Frankie. That's crazy. So earthquakes and volcanoes, yeah, that's why, like, living in the Caribbean, we have no earthquakes or volcanoes, really. The only volcanoes we have are really small ones. They don't make that
0: Labor
2: kind of
0: Day
2: amount.
0: Coming up on September 7th.
2: It is. Yeah, the kids will go
0: this
2: back
0: Sunday,
2: to school.
0: Sunday coming out there, so lots of thunderstorms in the forecast for Dayton, Ohio.
2: There's going to be a lot in Alberta and Saskatchewan this weekend. Including Jason Marshall in Dayton, Ohio, yeah. We don't have cookies podcast. That's a lot of damage. All those stores, everything just got shaken right off the shelves. Think of all those cans of pop. You could never open them again. And all that booze is broken on the ground, which that's great. Now that I quit drinking, I like seeing the image of the broken booze bottles.
0: In Japan.
2: That's why I let Holly on the show to cover for me. It was an accidental. I meant to send her just the link to the YouTube link, and then I accidentally sent the show link. I was like, "Well, you can come on the show too if you want."
1: Well,
2: we have no
1: you sent it, and
2: said,
1: I was like, "Did he mean to send me a Zoom link? I'm gonna click it. Maybe I actually didn't get Joey. Maybe I got one of his like imposter accounts, and this is like." And I was like, "I just follow the rabbit trail, like just see what happens."
2: Well, we have no rules, and Holly said, "I like no rules.
1: I love no rules."
2: And now you saved the show.
1: Not at all.
2: There you go. Now you're like a full-time meteorologist.
1: I love it. I love
0: over
1: it.
0: In Spain. Look at the wildfires in Spain.
2: Really bad fires there in France and Spain, Frankie. 80,000 people had to evacuate in southern France. They never had fires like this before.
1: What's
2: and
1: the word that everyone
2: mad.
1: Uses? Unprecedented.
2: You know what they did is they sent all the firefighters to the rich town at the ocean side. And then let this like working class town burn down, and there's a lot of consternation because France is pretty class aware. We're class aware there. You got Huey has looks like 212 helicopter there, a Bell 212 bucket ship, one lone bucket ship heading into this like horrific haze of fire in Spain. Orange skies, just like you saw in the Caribou through last weekend. Firestorm material, tall flames. Burning in the trees.
1: We are very lucky we have not orange skied here in Lillooet.
2: No, and your fire. I've been telling, of course, Cora, who runs CHLS, been telling her that.
1: Oh, I love Cora. You know, she's a good friend of mine.
2: For the most part, I've been pretty okay with where your fire is at in Lillooet. But then you asked the question about the winds.
1: That's my fear.
0: Towards Jason Marshall on Saturday and Sunday with thunderstorms.
2: Jason Marshall. Yeah, if you got more.
1: If we got a thunderstorm, like a real cracking thunderstorm in Lillooet, I would be surprised.
2: I think you're going to get just missed. But here's the thing. I'm going to show you now that isn't the great news. Actually, maybe I'll just go back a little bit because I've kind of explained to everybody before the show that we have a big low out in the Pacific Ocean. Really well-defined, beautiful mid-latitude cyclone. Something like you'd see in September. I hit the satellite on it. I'd like to see it do the satellite thing. Here it comes. So it's got a real comma shape. You can see the warm inflow. The warm sector is being brought up to southern BC, which will include maybe not Lillooet. Like you may be under the cooling influence a little bit in the cloud cover. But I think like where the clouds are kind of delineates where to expect a lot of our weather stories this weekend. Our thunderstorms on Saturday. Now you can see the cool dry air is being drawn down behind the mid-lat cyclone, and this is how it feeds. So it's a very different mechanism than, you know, we call them mid-latitude cyclones. It's not the same thing as an Australian cyclone or something you'd get in the Indian Ocean. That's a hurricane, and for some reason we call hurricanes three different things, and no one can explain to me why. But, you know, typhoons and hurricanes and cyclones, but they're all hurricanes, so I just call them all hurricanes. But a mid-lat cyclone, no, it's got the cyclonic action to it, but it's feeding on the warm, moist air here, and it's bringing the cool air down behind. So this is like something you see in the wintertime often. It's a very classic-looking setup. Not a summertime deep, but it's well-defined. It's nice. Now, here's the problem, is these things tend to come with a bit of wind ahead. Now, if we look at Friday and we go look at Lillooet, for example, and we try to talk about Lillooet, doesn't seem too bad, 11 kilometers, but what if we get some wind gusts in the afternoon? Well, look at that. There's some wind gusts in the area, up to 50 kilometers an hour. That's coming mainly out of the south because of the shape of the mid-lat cyclone. It has this effect of counterclockwise motion, right? That's how it turns. A low in Australia goes the other way, right? Just kind of like the myth of the toilet in Australia. So it's kind of a myth. Here's the problem. Yeah. Our wind gusts go up on Saturday as that thing is moving inland. And this is going to cause some problems in a lot of places. I mean, you're looking at a model here, and it's like, well, if there's 74 kilometer an hour winds, you know, up at this place or that place, say Scuba's got 75. If you go, out towards Armstrong, 77s. You go look at Lillooet, and it's in a little bubble, and you're like, okay, good, thank you. Thankfully, Lillooet's not in that bubble. But I mean, basically, well, there's 63 on your fire there.
1: If wind's coming, we'll get it. It's always windy in Lillooet.
2: Yes. Yes, right. So I don't buy this empty bubble that says that you're not going to get wind in Lillooet on Saturday.
1: When the forecast models say that we're going to be like 10, 20 degrees colder than we ever are, too. The microclimate really messes with, you know, a lot of prediction models, I think, here.
2: The Canadian model isn't sold on big wind. It's saying 30. So we got a spread of 30 to 60 kilometers in just those two model systems right there. That's a big spread. GFS says a little less. It's a big spread, right? And it is concerning. Now, if we look at the position of the fire in Lillooet, I mean, so far I've felt pretty good about the location of this one.
1: Well, it's been really like high alpine, like top of Mount Brew. And I mean, like that fire started when we were still in school. It was June 24th. So it's been up there burning into the snow in the rock for some time. And then just when that heat came and the winds came, then it took off. And what we're hoping for now is that it doesn't crest over. So if we get winds that drive it towards the Fraser River and it has a chance to get into that like timber, it will run down into the houses that are there. So BC Wildfire has been on scene, particularly today, putting in a lot of structure protection locally for folks, which is really encouraging to see. But it's still that waiting game of like holding your breath. Like, what's this?
2: Depends how you look at it, if that's encouraging or not.
1: It's better than like not nothing, right? I always think like support is a good thing. It's
2: It
1: like Mr.
2: is.
1: Rogers, you know, like when there's a problem, look for the helpers. The helpers are here. So that's exciting. I mean, I think for a moment it was even feeling really tense knowing we had the Brunswick complex south of us, and then we had everything exploding in Clinton, to the like north and east. And it was like, I don't think there's anybody left to come if we need them. But that's not the case, which is good.
2: No, it's not. It burnt up into like the snow and the rock, like you say. And that's kind of why I felt good about it for a while. It's like, well, it's sort of
1: Yeah.
2: out there. It's sort of
1: It was
2: out
1: up,
2: there.
1: mind its
2: It's
1: own business.
2: kind of trapped up there. But yeah, now we get like the possibility of the winds. And you can see like even where some of the heat is on this heat map the last day or so. A lot of the heat's been on more of the south flank, creeping down the mountain more and more.
1: Yeah,
2: And
1: and it's where you've
2: if
1: got
2: the
1: your
2: winds are
1: current
2: blowing
1: air.
2: southerly, you could see it come into the valley somehow. It's not out of the question at all.
1: No,
2: Not out of
1: so
2: the
1: where you've
2: question
1: got
2: at
1: your
2: all.
1: cursor there, like it's crossed Cat Creek. And so our helicopters that bucket up from the Fraser all day, every day, they have been running right up that valley, up Cat Creek, which is just past Riley going towards Lytton. So it's the next like major creek over out Texas Creek way. And yeah, they've been like heavy bucketing up there. But we're getting into more, I think probably more risk of like potential for it catching in the forest surrounding the houses of people out there. And it's a little bit more densely populated where you have like certain spreads of larger flatlands and farms. And then you've got more pockets of people really living in houses in the woods. And so they've done a lot of tree removal. Heavy equipment has been in today. A lot of folks I talked to today had BC wildfire on site. They put water tanks in yards, they put sprinklers on houses, people have tarped their houses. So, more, I would say, action as far as structure protection than I've seen in my nearly 12 years in Lillooet.
2: For a long time, I felt pretty good about where that fire was. And, you know, if the down weather helps at all, you know, maybe we'll be in an okay position. Maybe if the relative humidity is up high enough, if the temperatures are cool enough this weekend. Yeah, it's more and more looking like not a good thing, that location. Like it's starting to get to that point now. So,
1: And I think, like, locally, that's the change that we're seeing in response, right? The response seems to be mimicking, like, oh, it's getting to somewhere where they can even action it. Like, it sat for so long in terrain that you can't access. There's nothing
2: no.
1: that they could do. And, like, I know people love to go, like, that fire was so small. They should have bombed it. They could have bucketed it. They put it out. And it's like, it doesn't actually work that way.
2: Well,
1: Not that easy.
2: the thing I was kind of talking about today on one of my little reels I made was how people say that exact thing you're saying. Well, we had 2 weeks ago, starting about now, we had 35,000 lightning strikes in British Columbia. So are you going to send 35,000 people around to look at every possible fire start? It doesn't, you know, and it's like, how much resources do you have? And if you say we did this, say we decided to like go crazy on every little fire out there, then we just let the fuels build up anyways and have some catastrophic fire down the road, sure. But what kind of taxing will we have? What kind of tax will we need to put on everybody to afford that?
1: Well,
2: Right, so
1: exactly. And like you have to mitigate risk with resource. And we had a major situation exploding with Brunswick Creek at the same time. And then you had also, I think the same day or really close to it, there was the Cougar Mountain fire in Whistler, that started around the same time as Riley Creek. So you have this like little blip here on Riley Creek that was burning like very, very high alpine. Sure, we could see it visibly from town. It freaks people out. but it wasn't at risk of coming to anyone. But then you had something that, you know, set off in a really highly populated area. Okay, well, that's going to take priority. And then we sat at the beginning of July with Signal Hill and Pemberton. That was an extreme risk to a highly populated area. Of course, that is going to demand a massive response. And like, that's how things need to be prioritized, because there's only so much personnel and aircraft available. And Riley Creek was not accessible terrain anyway.
2: The thing is, like, most fire crews, you know, I'll be honest, if you tell them go up there, they'll say, you know, they'll cuss about it a little bit. Maybe there's crews like that'll have a guy like me on it who's like, right on, I'm getting paid to mountain climb.
1: Yeah,
2: you know, and I always wanted those jobs. I would like often say to the incident command when I first got to a fire, like, tell us about your crew. And I'd be like, if there's a crappy place where it's really steep or a hard climb, or you know, it's way out there, you got to hike 6 kilometers to get there, or you know, there's no water out there, so we got to do it all by hand tooling. Like, it's just some part of the fire line that everyone hates and doesn't want to go to that place. We want that place. Put us there. And then the, you know, red shirt would be like, right on. Okay. We got some gamers here, you know, and I'd have to sell my crew on that attitude, of course. Like, okay, guys, here's the thing. We got the shittiest job on the line. Oh, I forgot I'm on the radio. I got the crappiest job on the line. And, but you know what? If we do the crappiest job on the line, when things go crazy, they'll want us to be at the front of it. So, like, I know 2021, I really pushed that crew hard. And then as the summer went on, we got put into more and more hot places. We get trusted with heavier and heavier jobs until we were, you know, the first ones to get called on our fire when something flared up. And they'd, like, put whatever area we were working, the crew that was in that area, they'd go put them in our area, and we'd show up and get to work. So, like, you know, we wanted the flames, we wanted the action. I told those guys, if you want the flames and you want the action, you have to, like, you have to want it no matter how crappy it is. So, like, I've been trying to console you for a while, but yeah, we're definitely coming into August, and there's a whole month of fire season easily, and maybe 2 months of fire season available, depending what September does.
1: Does fire season actually stop anymore, really, though?
2: Well, it does.
1: I mean, it lightens, but, like, does it? If we're looking at starts that are happening in March and they're go, and, you know, like, we're finishing really, like, well into October, November.
2: Well, the thing is, those March starts usually get put out.
1: Yeah.
2: You know, April starts, like, you know, they don't burn all summer because we come into, like, so we have these burn windows. So I consider the main burn window, like, fire season properly to be, you know, our main summer burn window. And then we have this other burn window that is the spring, where everything's dead. The snow just melts and everything's dead and dry. And then any spark will catch it if you get into a couple of days of dry weather. It doesn't have to be particularly hot, but as long as it's windy and everything's very dry and dead. Then you get the green up that happens in May, and everything's green for a while and it rains. And, you know, you try to light something on fire and it won't work. It just won't take, right? So you get this period of and sometimes even June is like that. This year, it kind of continued into July for most of BC, where we didn't really have great conditions for burning. So, no, like, I understand, like, well, some fires continue until October. But generally, like, even the times I've been on late season fires, the amount of activity on them is kind of hit or miss, you know, and mostly.
1: Well, we're
2: miss.
1: Not doing, like, rank 5, rank 4, that late season, probably.
2: Well, you think that, but I think the biggest single day of burn at the time in Canadian history happened on the 23rd of September, 2023. And I remember it because I was at the Donnie Creek fire, and it burned that day. Like, and then the north burned, the Northwest Territories burned, a big upper level low came through and made a bunch of wind.
1: I've lived there too.
2: And it burned. There's a lot of heat spots on our.
0: Did you hear about this? Kins of Clumps on vacation this week and next week.
2: Are they? Where are they going?
0: They're coming back on August 10th.
2: They're not going to do a show live while they're gone, Frankie.
0: They're coming back August 10th. They're taking a vacation from Tim Square Mall.
2: So I don't know if this is just my refresh on here is not good. I don't know because of this computer and where I'm at. But I mean, if that's an accurate depiction of today's heat, I mean, you know, there's a lot of burning that happened intentionally, but that's very interesting. So I don't know. Maybe I'll have to like refresh the map and double check on that one, because I don't want to be sharing things that look too apocalyptic if they're not necessarily true. I'll look up NASA firms and we'll get a different image, just in case fire map's not being completely genuine because of Wi-Fi. But if that's the case, if that's how much was burning today, I refreshed it. It still looks pretty bad. We'll look at NASA firms here. Fire everywhere, Frankie. You should have seen it last weekend.
0: It's really bad.
2: It was pretty bad. It was making its own thunderstorm. It's happening
0: over New York. That's what base guy told me.
2: It is. Yeah, it really did. So it looks like that's a pretty accurate depiction of what was going on heat-wise there today. That's
0: Anthony Rogers. Show's come back this Tuesday coming.
2: Yeah, where's Anthony Rogers been?
0: He's been in the lake this weekend. He's coming back next week.
2: Okay, we're gonna go look at firms just because give a different look. That's a lot of heat today on our fire. It's a lot of hot spots. Now, I know some of this was burning intentionally, drip torched. And people are going to say every time wildfire service burns, something goes wrong. That's like total fear mongering and misunderstanding of what burns are. And I do admit there's been a couple times where burns happened and houses got burned down. But the point of it was to save an entire town. You know, it was like a Hail Mary throw, trying to win the game at the, you know, throw a touchdown at the last moment. So it looks like there's a lot of hot spots that were going on today. How much of that was smoke that's being picked up? Like, I'm really suspicious on these straight lines. You know, I'm suspicious about this heat map. Even then, someone had messaged me and asked if the heat map was malfunctioning today. So, like, I'm not sure how accurate that is. We can go look at Wildfire Center, BC Wildfire site and see what they're saying. That looks pretty active. It looks like our fires, French Creek fire and the Bonanza fire near it. They look pretty active. So we had a pretty active day. And I think today was the day we expected that the most because of
0: then again, the heat. Rain hit for Vancouver on Saturday and Sunday.
2: They're gonna get lucky. I don't think that's the case with Clinton too much or Lillooet too much, for example. Or certainly not Logan Lake. They're not going to get much for rain there. I haven't heard any status on that fire today. But it looks like there's been some activity on it. Possibly on the north side of the road. Possibly across the road. It looked like it was already doing that yesterday. Okay, thank you. There's the boss.
0: And that means Brandon Halk reports come back next week.
2: So stop sharing here for a second. The boss is like dropping off jerry cans of fuel and stuff. I'm like, I'm on the radio.
0: Then I got Brandon Halk report coming back next week.
2: I think maybe in 2 weeks. I think Brandon's going to be a little while. But yeah, those heat maps look pretty bad today. However, let's like have a look at some.
0: Mark Engels is away too. Michael McGrath is away.
2: Even Mike got a job today. He wants everyone to know how happy he is that he got a job. He got hired by the Sharks Club to clean dishes there, and we're very proud of Mike to do that. So here's the thing this weekend. We do got thunderstorms coming through. Our temperatures are going to be, this is Saturday at 5 in the afternoon. Cache Creek only 22 degrees. If we look at our Whistler or Lillooet fire, and Whistler's only 7 degrees at that time. Very cool. 12 degrees. So these aren't great burning conditions. If the wind can fight that, definitely. Our humidity value is kind of the big thing, is like you're kind of on the cusp. And you know, being on the dry side of the mountains, probably that 35% is more what you can expect than that 68% on the other side of the mountains. So if you get that low humidity.
0: Earlier today I just did a video myself for the Gary and Dino show. I sent it to them.
2: Yeah, what did you say in your video, Frankie?
0: Weather in Los Angeles and Phoenix. I just emailed a video myself to them.
2: It's really unfortunate when you look at the spread of the humidity values this weekend that most of the driest air is going to be right on our fires, and most of the nice cool air that's going to be helping BC. Ryan's back in the waiting room here, actually. We'll let Ryan back in. He's made it to the airport in Dublin. He's coming on right now. So the problem is the humidity is, there's a lot of humidity available. You're sideways.
3: I'm sideways. Here, am I right ways now?
2: You are right ways.
3: So we are checked in already through the magic of television. We are now outside of Dublin Airport. Which is
2: it's like an hour flight to Holland from there.
3: Yes, but because I am flying Lufthansa, because I'm on Star Alliance, I am actually going to fly over Amsterdam and then come back.
2: Oh.
3: Yes. So I get to go to Germany first.
2: Oh, well, that's too bad.
3: So I get to go to Frankfurt. But then after that, then we end up in Amsterdam for two nights before then heading down to Barcelona. So, but I'm surprised at how busy it is at this airport, because Dublin isn't that big. And yet it is hopping around here. So busy. But at least the weather is right. Looks like smooth sailing on the way over too, which will be great.
2: Gotta get up pretty early in the morning there to catch a flight in Ireland, I suppose, eh?
3: Yeah, for this flight anyway. Well, we got up at 2:30 in the morning our time. So 6:30 in the evening in Vancouver. But I'm firmly on European time now, so I've forgotten what time it is at home. I had to actually look it up to figure out, are you guys on right now or not? So, but we made sure we got in, much to Colin's chagrin. He likes to be ahead of schedule.
0: It's almost 5 a.m. in Slovakia, where Stefan from Base Guy Show is.
3: Oh, wow.
2: Now, you know what you call it when you're in the airplane at this time of the day and you get up to height? You know what they call that?
3: What do they call it?
2: The top of the morning.
3: Yes. you're funny. But yeah,
1: but most importantly, do you have time to stop for a pint?
3: Yes. And I got proof that I'm in Ireland is the Irish on above on the sign there, as you can see. So
2: Creole Sport says.
0: If you want to follow me on social media, my blue skies
2: have
0: Frankie.
2: Oh, but Frankie, we have 20 more minutes to go.
0: I have to go to bed a few minutes. If you want to follow me on social media, my blue skies at Frankie McD. My link tree is Frankie McDonald, and my threads is at Frankie McD 94, and my Reddit is Frank Donald 94, and my subreddit is Frankie McDonald, and my X for me Twitter is at Frankie McD. My Facebook is Frankie McDonald. My Instagram is Frankie McD 94. My TikTok is Frankie Donald 94. My Clapper is Frankie Donald 94. My Twitch is Frankie Donald 94. My Snapchat is Frankie MECD1. My YouTube channel is Dogs Wheels, and my LinkedIn is Frankie McDonald. But it's a late Joey only show today. It's an odd time.
2: It's an odd time.
0: I work at the Mayfire Mall from 9 a.m. to 3 p.m. Atlantic tomorrow. And tomorrow night, I'll be on Base Guy Show.
2: You got a big day on Fridays every week. So, yeah, you get some sleep there, Frankie. Week. See you next week, Frankie. Love you, buddy. Yeah, he's the greatest. Frankie's the GOAT.
1: He carried that whole show without you when you glitched. It was great.
2: Yeah, you should have seen it. Like, the internet just crashed. Uh-oh. So, like, Holly, this is Ryan. And I went to... Here's the backstory. I meant to send Holly the YouTube link, but instead I sent the show link. But then once I sent the show link, I was like, well, you can come on the show too.
3: I did. There you go. Welcome to the show, Holly.
1: Thanks.
2: She's from Willowet. Yeah. And had questions about the fire behavior potentially with the wind this weekend. And of course, we're on the air in Willowet. So I thought it's very appropriate. Just come on then. Why not? We'll answer your question.
3: There you go.
1: I'm down. I haven't made some TikToks all summer, so I've been jonesing for some like internet time.
3: There you go. Well, you're getting some internet time here now.
1: Yeah.
3: And I will say that they're very happy that I showed up in Ireland here, because it's actually been very dry here as well. It hasn't been very green, and now we're heading down to France and of course Spain, where they're another part of the world right now that are experiencing quite horrible conditions, just like we are in British Columbia and the Pacific Northwest, where they're seeing some considerable forest fire behavior throughout quite a few areas in France and Spain. So I'm hopeful that I'm not going to have to deal with smoke right now, but I know that time will be coming when I come back to Vancouver. So, but we're not alone in this. There's been lots of media and news attention about that, about the fires that have been happening here in Europe as well, and the extreme dry that they've been seeing, because it's It's cool here this morning in Dublin, but I know it's been very hot over the last month, especially to their standards. They're 22 degrees Celsius here is warm for them already, and apparently they've been in the mid and upper 20s with very little rain. So I'm happy to have brought some Vancouver moisture to them and popping online to say hello from here.
2: Well, I'm surprised they weren't like, are we getting like a tornado? What are you doing here, you know?
3: Well, oddly enough, they had a tornado here a week ago, which was part of that whole cool down that they had. So I was a little disappointed that we'd missed it by a week. But hey, alas, we're still here in Ireland. I got to go to see the Atlantic on the shores of Cork and made it up to Belfast yesterday and now back down here. That is the beauty, though, of Europe and Ireland is you just hop on a train and within 2 hours you're in a different country or in a different part of the continent, which is absolutely amazing, which we can't do. You drive 2 hours in Vancouver and you've made it to Abbotsford.
4: Walmart.
2: Yeah.
1: You gotta drive more than 2 hours to find a Walmart, but that's okay.
3: Exactly.
2: Could you imagine? It'd be like the Vegreville version in Ireland, you know, like everyone coming up to you with their kids.
3: Exactly. So
2: I was telling that whole story to my coworkers.
3: Nobody knows who I am here. Although I never met Carlo Weather while we were here, and I should have, but that's okay. We made it. We saw a couple of things, and now we got to go inside and get through our security line and all that fun stuff. So I am going to say goodbye here from Dublin, and we'll see if we'll be able to catch you next Thursday from somewhere in the Atlantic.
2: I was going to show you before you left. That's so like, I think there's been a downturn in the fire weather in France is what I was hearing. We look at Spain and look at the humidity values in Spain. Like 19%. What day do you get into Spain, you think? Like next Tuesday or Wednesday or something?
3: I get there on that Tuesday, down to Barcelona.
2: Yeah, so there's probably going to be some fire activity still going on at that time.
3: Yeah, although I was checking, and it looks like, as you were mentioning, humidity values are better than they have been. And I'm going to be in Ibiza on next Wednesday, I believe it is, and the Humidex values are supposed to be around 45, so... It's going to be a little moist.
2: 25% humidity in land. So there's going to be fires going on. So get some footage. This is dry air for Europe, man.
1: Please report
3: it's been very dry.
1: Any fun you have in Ibiza. Like,
3: oh, I will.
1: That could be a show.
3: And if you guys aren't following me, you can follow me at Brian Voutilainen. And I know my last name's a mouthful, but if you find Joey and just you'll find me there. And we will do some reporting from Ibiza as well, definitely. It's my first time. I've been wanting to go for 25 years, and I'm finally going to make it. So I'm excited to go.
4: And now he's really old and going to Ibiza.
1: That's okay. It doesn't matter.
3: Exactly. No, there's no age limit when you're in Europe, I have found, when you go to these things. So it'll be fun.
1: No.
2: I want to go to, like, where all the anarcho-syndicalists were, like, organizing and arming themselves in 1936. That's where I'd be going.
3: Yep. Next time, I'll make it there for you.
2: Yeah, well, say hi to my family if you see them in Holland.
3: I will do. Alrighty. Cheerio, everybody in Canada, and we'll hopefully chat with you guys all next Thursday.
2: Right on, Ryan. Love you, buddy.
3: Bye. Have a good trip. Bye.
2: Ciao. Yeah, we were just together in Vegreville, Alberta 2 weeks ago. So he's been to Alberta, back to Vancouver, and now to Ireland, and going to
1: unreal.
2: Spain.
1: When you were storm chasing?
2: Yeah.
1: Nice.
2: Yeah, we had to, I was telling the story to my coworker because it was hilarious that I'd said to, because Ryan was in Alberta already, and I'd already said to Hank and Jenny Hagen, to Hank Bleedstra, and I'm gonna go to the we had this extreme setup for storms in Alberta. So I said, I'm gonna go and park at the Vegreville Egg and kind of just wait for storms to fire. You know, that's kind of my sort of storm chasing, is to kind of go where I think the storms are going to be and just wait, just hunker down and wait. And it worked really good. We got 4 tornadoes this last month, right? So like it's a strategy that works. I could have had 6 if I'd been better at what I do. We made some wrong choices on the one storm. So we had a successful storm chasing trip, just hunker down and wait. So then, but that's like how a lot of other people kind of had that attitude too. So then I like see in the morning Trenton Patelichuk is making his Facebook reel, and he's like, I'm at the Vegreville Egg. I was like, that's where I'm going, you know, okay. And then I see Brendan Forsyth, and he's like, I'm coming to the the Vegreville egg, you know, and next thing you knew, like, and I get, you know, I went and got a haircut and came back, and then Brendan Peters was there. Next thing you knew, it was like this convergence of storm chasers, to which the word went around Vegreville really quickly. And nothing like this has ever happened in Canadian storm chasing history. We've never had 15.
1: You've never had a convergence of chasers instead of a convergence of storm?
2: Like, you know, like maybe there's been, like, I bumped into those three guys, Trenton and Brendan and Brendan.
1: That's a mouthful.
2: At the Tulabee Lake tornado earlier this month in Alberta, while we were on the Saskatchewan side. Bumped into them there. It was like 90 seconds of like, nice to meet you. Hey, okay, I'm going to get in front of it. See you. And gone, right? So it's like, there's moments like that, or, you know, I met up. But, you know, most of my 47 years, my life of loving storms, I've often been paired with someone who has no idea about storms and asking me questions all day long, you know. Or so, like, to have Josh Palmer be, you know, we're my chase partner. It's really great. So we had this moment there. We'd met Graham from Laramidia Storm Chasers, you know, like a small convergence, four people, you know, okay, cool. But this was like 15, right? So then the mixed reaction in Vegreville is like, you know, it's either like, oh, we don't want them storm chasers around here because that means there's going to be tornadoes, right?
1: But what are they doing here? It's been a long time since I've seen a tornado.
2: And then instead, people started showing up with their like 12-year-old daughters and stuff who were like, the one girl, she had a Reed Timmer, it was like a homemade Dominator shirt, it said, with the tornado on it. You know, and she's like, I want to be a storm chaser when I grow up. And then, you know, everybody was just like, so good, so kind, so like to each other, to the kids and the youth that came. And like, we had these like teaching sessions and photo sessions with the public, and it became this like great thing. And meanwhile, storm fired in Rocky Mountain House and dropped two EF2 tornadoes. And everybody's sitting at the Vegreville egg, you know, this historic Canadian chaser convergence. And we're all getting to know each other for the first time. It's like Chaser Convention 2026, you know, and everyone kind of felt okay about it. The storm came late. It came at about 10:30, 11 o'clock, and it was so violent that nobody dared to go into it at that time of night. You know, it's like there's baseballs in there, possibly tornadoes. The winds are gusting 100, and the storm's 10 kilometers away. Like, we're not going in that.
1: That's wild. Right?
2: Everybody, like, just totally flailed and that's the story of that. But we had this great, great chance to meet each other and a great moment. So
1: my mom loves to tell me the story of how, like, we all nearly died in the Barry tornado, like back in the early 80s.
2: I remember very well that one.
1: Yeah. And my brother, who was a baby, was like really, really fussy, and we were out shopping and he was just like losing it. So my mom's just like, all right, forget it. We're going home. And we packed up, and allegedly like 5 minutes later, the store was like flattened by the tornado. So if it hadn't have been for my whiny little brother, lights out.
2: Right.
1: That's her story. She's been sticking to it for over 40 years. I don't know. I don't really remember.
2: Well, my mom had a boyfriend at the time, and his son lived in Barrie. And so when he came for the weekend after that, I had to know, like, what happened? And he was, like, telling me all these. I don't know if they're true or not, but, you know, at the time, you know, in 1985, I think it was, he's like,
1: yeah,
2: you know, the policeman pulled the guy over and told him to drive faster. And I was like, really? You know, I don't know if that's a true story.
1: You can outrun it. Yeah, we were living in Orangeville. That's where I was born.
2: Right.
1: And I grew up in the GTA.
2: I grew up north of Madoc. So
1: yeah, I grew up in Stouffville. Nobody knows where Stouffville is. They might.
2: I did. You're Ottawa, is it?
1: But then they did not. Just if they knew the flea market, then they knew, right? But anything.

0: The lore of really how you became passionate about this stuff, because as a child you were
1: Part
0: like
1: of it.
0: ingrained with it, from like this filming around.
1: Well, we had these crazy. I mean, my weather passion sort of started with getting a lightning strike that kind of lit me up when I was very little,
0: Oh, that'll
1: and
0: do it.
1: then being very scared of storms, but very fascinated by it too. Like, I would not want to look out the window, like for fear the lightning might come in and get me or something like that. Like, I was quite. But yet, at the same time, we had these big events in Ontario at that time. We had the big storms that rolled through in '83. Did a lot of damage. We had the Barrie tornado in '85, and one of those tornado tracks was like 200 kilometers. Like, I came into Hastings County area, and remember being like so blown away by like, these tornadoes, because there was I think I can't remember how many tornadoes came out of that storm system that day, but it was like something ridiculous, like 10 or 15 tornadoes dropped that in that
0: Well, I
1: setup,
0: mean,
1: right?
0: like that was
1: And
0: the
1: then we had
0: mark,
1: the
0: and
1: edge
0: if it
1: hit.
0: isn't still the mark of like this is what severe top of like into Canadian Tornado Alley this is, like that was really, I think, what people felt was like maximum capacity for tornadoes in southern Ontario and like really extreme weather. Like it's like, when
1: It
0: Hurricane
1: was.
0: Hazel came and like
1: That was
0: flooded.
1: what I was going to talk about next, was Hugo and Hazel.
0: Yeah, like my aunt's house in Port Credit, like you could still see the watermarks, like from when Hazel flooded it out. But all of that's, actually really long time ago now.
1: Was
0: I
1: the
0: don't know if
1: 50s
0: people even know
1: Hazel.
0: these things.
1: We had the extratropical lows from Hurricane Hugo and Gilbert come through in '88 and '89. And
0: Yep.
1: again, like, me being at the 89, I'm 10 years old now, and I'm like, there's a hurricane coming to Madoc, like, well, it's not really a
0: That's how I
1: hurricane
0: would
1: coming this
0: feel. Like
1: time.
0: whenever we would get those like tropical, like, oh, is it gonna be a tropical storm, a tropical depression? Oh, it's like really pushing in. And I'd be like, really? Like, are we gonna get like a real hurricane? And like I was always thirsty for that stuff. And like I love a good thunderstorm. It's the one thing about Lillooet that I really miss is we don't get really good thunderstorms.
1: No, you don't get that good of ones. I've seen some lightning up in the Cayuse
0: Yeah.
1: when I was mountaineering up there.
0: Once in a while, like
1: There
0: it's
1: was a
0: not
1: storm down towards
0: unheard
1: Lillooet,
0: of, but
1: and I was at the top of the peaks there above Hubie's camp, and just watching the hair of my arms, because the storm's about 5 or 10 kilometers away, and I'm like, I don't want to run down this mountain, but I will if I have to.
0: yeah, fair.
1: Slight risk of storm tomorrow. Looks like Vanderhoof, you're in the zone. Maybe
0: They're
1: Bear
0: calling
1: Lake.
0: 70% rain for us tomorrow, but I'll believe it when I see it.
1: I don't feel that. 70%. I don't feel that. I mean, it's not out of the question for a couple reasons, but I don't feel that. Prairies. Oh man, I can't wait to go back.
0: That'd be a good show.
1: 4 centimeter hail. Someone's gonna get whacked in there this weekend. Someone's gonna get
0: I
1: whacked
0: always
1: in there.
0: felt like when I lived in the Northwest Territories and I would go home in the summers to Ontario and then I'd drive back for school, late August, it was like, I always felt like it was like the rush through the prairies to like not get pummeled by some horrific storm and like dent the heck out of my FJ Cruiser.
1: I like purposely set our band tours to be in Calgary, Saskatoon, Winnipeg, Brandon. All those towns in June and July on purpose. And
0: Yeah.
1: how many times, because you don't play till 10:30 at night. That gives you hours to go watch thunderstorms.
0: Totally.
1: Get to the gig early. And it's seen some good. We saw a tornado in Manitoba, on the other side of Brandon, on our side of Brandon, somewhere in southern Manitoba. And we were on tour with Bob Wayne and the Outlaw Carnies at that time. And their American band, he's like best friends with Hank Williams III, it's super cool guys, like Nashville hard. And they didn't believe me when I said, like, look, we're driving into some severe weather. I bet you there's going to be tornadoes in this kind of a line, and they're all laughing, the Americans, tornadoes. He thinks they get tornadoes in Canada, and then
0: Yeah.
1: we drive through the line of storms, and it's like kind of a nothing burger where we are. But then down the line, look back. I'm like, there it is, tornado on the ground. And they're like, I made Bob stop the van and everyone got out. And we're looking now, 8 to 10 kilometers off, and you can clearly see the tornadoes down on the ground. And that's not a tornado. No. There's a kind of. Then we get to Winnipeg, and we go to the Royal Albert, and the booking agent there, Sam, he was like also the booking agent for or the manager for Propagandhi, super cool guy. And the first thing Sam says is like, "Oh, did you guys come by that tornado?"

0: And you're just seeing Bob kind of turn pale, like, and then for the rest of the trip, he every once in a while just mutter, "I can't believe I had to come to Canada to see my first tornado."
1: That's a line. That should be on a t-shirt. That's good. I can't believe I had to come to Canada. That's good. Well, like the storm that came in like last Saturday, I went to Vancouver, and I drove through the pouring rain through the Sea to Sky corridor back home. And the difference in temperature when I got back to Lillooet from when I left the day before was crazy. I mean, that really, really cooled things off for us. We didn't really see any rain out of it, but just to know that much moisture was around felt very comforting. And then we all got to put on our jean jackets to watch Jean Jacket play at the Apricot Fest. So that was super rad. It was a hot smoke show for Sofa King the night before. But yeah, we got all our jean jackets on for Jean Jacket because it was chilly. And I feel like this weekend's kind of going to do the same thing.
0: It's going to be a little chilly, but not in the southeastern BC, where
1: No.
0: the fire conditions are going to be pretty extreme. That actually carries over into some of southern Alberta and southern Saskatchewan. Some
1: How much is
0: extreme
1: that
0: risk. That's
1: bordering the
0: mostly
1: fires from
0: wind.
1: the state?
0: This is mostly wind driven, and it's going to be pretty extreme down the state side too. Definitely. I mean,
1: Well, they better
0: look at
1: keep their smoke to themselves.
0: they better keep the smoke on their side of the border.
1: Yeah,
0: Aren't
1: build
0: they
1: a
0: a sovereign
1: wall.
0: country? I think we got 4 minutes left on the radio show. So just a shout out to everybody. If you live in southeastern BC, you're probably not hearing us on the radio anyways, but I think the winds are going to be your big problem this weekend. Fires around Cranbrook and, Kimberley, some of the Kootenay fires that are going off. Then we have the fresh lightning strikes that we're going to have in the Cariboo and whatnot. I'm not confident that Willowett's going to get that much rain. I'm really not. We'll go
1: Me
0: back to
1: either.
0: the rain accumulation here just to have a comparison, just a one last look. But through to Monday, European model says, like, maybe 2 millimeters somewhere near there, maybe. If you're over by Whistler, you're talking 15. That's great. That's great.
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2: Well, hey there, everybody. It is time now for When We Wake. I am your host, Andrew Shaver. You've got me for just under 60 minutes. And on today's program, I've got no wake-up call. It is just wall-to-wall, chock-a-block, terrific new music from across this country. On the show today, we'll hear new music from Halifax's Strange Plants, Montreal's Chris Velen, Vancouver's Joe Abbott, a fantastic new collaboration between Field Guide and Georgia Harmer, and much, much more. But we'll kick it off in Toronto, new from Rise Carmine. From their album Under the Red Light, this is Terrestrial Love. Welcome to When We Wake.

a terrific time listening to that one. Halifax's Strange Plants with their new one, What a Time. Now, I knew Lisa S.Q. when she was an actor in Montreal. Quite a good one, too. Does she still live in Montreal? No. She lives in Hamilton. Does she still act? Maybe. I know she puts out music, and it's quite good. This is Fume.

Hi, When We Wake listeners. This is Chris Velen from Montreal with my new song, Planes, on When We Wake with Andrew Shaver.

New from Montreal's Chris Velen with Planes. Vancouver's Joe Abbott has a new album out, and I like it a lot. It's called Duster. From it, this is a duet with Cat Clyde called You'll Never Know My Heart.

That is new music from Alberta-born, Toronto-based Sister Ray. New one called Planet News. Sister Ray will be joining Bahamas on a bunch of dates in the States this fall. That's a nice double bill, hey? Speaking of nice double bills, Field Guide and Georgia Harmer have put their heads together on this one. It's called Party of One on

from a forthcoming album due this fall entitled Twilight of the Empire. That's Edmonton's King of Foxes with the orchestra. Seems a shame to go all the way to Edmonton and hear only one. Edmonton's Chic Chameleon has a debut album coming out in August called Losing Slowly. From it, this is Shade Your Way.

back. We did two from Edmonton. Let's do two from Montreal. That was Isaac Simmons from Murmurs Orchestra Volume 2 with The Joy of It. And now here's the Barr Brothers from their excellent Let It Hiss album. This is Owning Up to Everyone on When We Wake.

0: That's portraitures with museum.
1: Okay.
0: Halifax's Amelia May has a new tune coming July 31st, so depending on when you're hearing this show, it might be out already. Here's its radio premiere. It's called Changes.

New music from Amelia May, Changes, releases July 31st. Speaking of changes, let's change it up here for the last little bit on When We Wake. Nathan Turner calls Parson, B.C. home. He runs a studio there, too, don't you know? Where's Parson, B.C.? Parson, B.C. is just over the border from Alberta, south of Lake Louise. He's got a terrific new album out, instrumental on the guitar. The album's called Southpaw. Here's a track from it called Decisions.

0: his stellar new album, The Prince of Birchie Head. That is Halifax, Nova Scotia's Alexandra Gallant with Since I Started. Time for one last track on this morning's episode of When We Wake. I'll give it to Leroy Stagger. Leroy just released a terrific album called Jubilee. It was produced by the Duke of Dartmouth, Joel Plaskett. From it, this is Swimming Back to You.
1: I'm sorry.

That is Leroy Stagger with Swimming Back to You. That's from Leroy's new album, Jubilee. And that brings us to the end of today's episode of When We Wake. I chatted with Leroy

on a recent episode of the show all about that album Jubilee that was co-produced by Joel Plaskett. At time of taping today's show, I hadn't yet released that chat as a podcast, but it's very close. So by the time you hear this show, wherever you're hearing the show, that chat is likely up in podcast form. Just search When We Wake with Andrew Shaver. I'm at the Andrew Shaver on Instagram. Our theme song is Got You by my pal and yours, Noah Reed. Thanks for listening.

0: 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Well, you're in luck. I'm Kendra, and my music show, Grab Bag, does just that. 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